0: raft-like surface robot and a smaller underwater robot. They then use AI to stitch the visuals together and analyze them to determine if oysters are present and alive and how big they are. They're still refining the algorithms, but use hoping the technology might one day be modified and scaled nationally. Ari Daniel, NPR News.
1: Six people are under arrest for stealing two Renoir paintings from a museum in southern France. The local mayor there is praising investigators for tracking down the paintings and the suspects. The two paintings are a portrait of Madame Colonna Romano and young woman at the well. The thieves sliced through a fence, climbed through a window, and initially stole four paintings, but they had to abandon two as they fled the scene in a daring theft that took less than 3 minutes to complete. The stolen paintings were among the most valuable works in the Renoir Museum. I'm Linda Kenyon, NPR News in Washington.
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0: Welcome to All Things Considered from NPR News. I'm Joel Rose. Parts of the capital of the world's largest democracy are on lockdown tonight. Demonstrations flared across New Delhi today to protest a controversial revision of the country's electoral rolls. Authorities there have removed some 130 million names from voter lists or demanded more proof from residents to stay on the list. The protests took place despite authorities barricading routes and detaining hundreds of demonstrators. NPR's Dia Hadid is there, and she is on the line with us now. Talk about what sparked all of this. Millions of names being struck off of voter rolls. How did this happen?
1: Yeah, it happened because last year, India's Electoral Commission announced it would clean up the country's voter rolls by removing people who died, moved addresses, or were absent in general. And the ruling Hindu Nationalist Party, known as the BJP, also pitched it as an effort to root out illegal migrants who they claimed were on the voter rolls. And there are about 980 million people on those rolls. This is the world's largest democracy. But through the roll cleanup, an estimated 130 million names were struck off or were threatened with being removed. And one lawyer litigating against this special roll revision is Kasab Chaturvedi.
2: It's by such a wide margin the largest disenfranchisement that's ever occurred.
1: Now, critics accuse the Hindu nationalist government of trying to disenfranchise India's Muslim minority and other groups unlikely to vote for the ruling party.
0: And in the streets today, Dia, did authorities try to stop people from protesting at all?
1: Yeah, they did. Security forces barricaded the area around the city's designated protest site. They cut off the internet in parts of the city. They even rigged up a loudspeaker blaring recorded warnings.
3: Attention, please. Attention, please. Gathering here.
1: So protesters, mostly young people, kept popping up in different places and police kept detaining them. One outlet, the Indian Express, reported that some 6,000 people were detained in all. And they included protest leaders who were picked up from their airplane seats right after their flight landed. One lawyer we talked to, who was hiding in a courthouse, told us that dozens of his colleagues were taken away. The lawyer's name is Dipankar. He requested we don't use his family name for his own safety.
4: I've never noticed such a large-scale detention of lawyers happening. It's unprecedented.
1: Unprecedented. That's a word we heard today a lot to describe the authorities' response. And at one intersection, we saw a rush of riot police blowing on whistles. They were running towards a young man. It appears he'd shouted a slogan against the government.
5: Where are you taking him?
1: Police were detaining journalists as well. Many of those arrested were taken to a sports stadium that police were using as a makeshift holding pen. And by the afternoon, protesters ended up gathering on a bridge. They chanted, "Delhi belongs to us all," and other slogans of the Indian left.
0: Wow, that sounds like a chaotic day. How has the government responded to these claims by critics that this is a mass disenfranchisement?
1: Well, the Electoral Commission has issued a statement saying everything they've done is legal, and they urged local officials to check if any voters were incorrectly deleted from the rolls. But the Prime Minister himself hasn't commented on the situation. Protesters accuse him of hiding behind the police, and they're demanding the resignation of the Chief Election Commissioner.
0: That is NPR's Dia Hadid in New Delhi. Dia, thank you, and stay safe.
1: You're welcome.
0: The Kennedy Center has named a new artistic director. And this is remarkable not only because of who was chosen, but also when. The appointment comes in the midst of the shutdown of the center's main building, most of its programming, and a legal battle in federal court. NPR culture correspondent Anastasia Silkas has the latest, and she joins us now. Hi, Anastasia.
6: Hey there, Joel.
0: So who is this new artistic director?
6: His name is Rick Canny, and he has a background as an agent and talent manager for mostly 1980s and 90s rock acts, folks like ZZ Top and Tommy Lee, the former drummer for Motley Crue. And I have to note, Joel, there's been no public announcement of his appointment. NPR obtained an internal email sent to senior Kennedy Center staff announcing that Canny would be leading programming. And the Kennedy Center acknowledged the contents of that email to NPR, but otherwise would not comment on Canny's appointment.
0: Okay, so he has managed rock artists, but does he have the chops to head programming for a place like the Kennedy Center, which has a lot of different kind of acts performing there, right?
6: Well, the Kennedy Center said Kenny's been working as a consultant since April of 2025 and that he served as creative lead for the Kennedy Center Honors and the Mark Twain Prize, which are two signature events. But he hasn't booked the kind of performers that the Kennedy Center has showcased since it opened in 1971, like marquee contemporary artists, orchestras, dance, theater groups, folks like that. And Joel, qualifications aren't the only concern here.
0: Not the only concern. Okay, say more about that.
6: Well, while Kenny's been working as a consultant to the Kennedy Center, we obtained another internal memo that expressed some concerns about expenses. The memo is from the center's then-senior director of music programming, Sammy Miller. It was written in March and sent to the center's executive director, Matt Floca, and the Kennedy Center's HR department. Miller said that during 1 month in early 2026, Kenny had charged the center $30,000 in consulting fees, and that in another month, Kenny had charged over $28,000 in fees and travel. And these expenses were made months before the board said the institution was on the brink of bankruptcy. NPR reached out to both Kenny and Miller for comment, but we didn't receive a response. And we also posed questions about that memo from Miller to the Kennedy Center. It did give a statement to the New York Times. It did not answer us. It did give a statement to the Times in which it said that the $30,000 monthly consulting fee, quote, did not reflect Mr. Kenny's current agreement. And it also said Kenny's travel expenses had been reviewed.
0: How much does all of this matter, given that the center remains largely shut and that President Trump wants to keep it closed for a lengthy renovation?
6: Right. It is mostly closed at this point, but the Kennedy Center says it will maintain a small amount of programming. And meanwhile, the main building's closure is being contested in federal court. One thing that has come up throughout my reporting on the Kennedy Center over this past 18 months or so, talking with arts administrators around the country, is that booking performances for these kinds of venues is done years in advance. So we're in the fall of 2026. Programmers typically would be looking at 2028, 2029, 2030. So it would make sense for a venue like this to have someone in place now planning for the future.
0: That's NPR's Anastasia Tsiolkos. Thank you for joining us.
6: Thanks for having me.
0: Hurricane Isaias made landfall near Destin, Florida as a Category 2 hurricane last night. It is now a post-tropical storm, and its remnants are moving toward the Tennessee Valley. NPR's Sergio Martinez Beltran is in Pensacola Beach, Florida, and he's joining us now. Hey, Sergio.
5: Hey, Joe.
0: So how are things in the Florida Panhandle where you are?
5: Yeah, I mean, the crazy thing is that the sun is out, but Hurricane Isaias left quite a trail of destruction and disruption. Here in Pensacola Beach, some homes were severely damaged. I saw some that lost walls and roofs. There is some localized flooding in the Florida Panhandle and the Alabama coasts, and at least four people have died because of the storm, including two in Pensacola and two others in Alabama. A couple of those deaths came as the result of falling trees. But Joe, this storm has been weird. It shifted and made landfall in Destin, Florida as a Category 2 hurricane, and the storm surge was not as bad as expected. It ended up being about 5 feet under the forecasted 6 to 9 feet. But in that area, things are relatively okay. I mean, there's damage and fallen trees, but people are safe.
0: Okay, so what have people told you in Destin?
5: Many of them are surprised Hurricane Isaias made landfall in their town. Tim A. Sultan is a retired firefighter who lives on the water. He stayed for the storm, and he says the 105-mile-per-hour winds Isaias was packing were scary.
7: About 5 hours, I guess, continuous pounding. But it was crazy. It was coming out of the northeast, and it just wouldn't quit. I could feel my sliders flexing. You know, there's a couple of points in time where it was really bad.
5: He stayed in Destin to take care of his boat and his neighbor's boats. Luckily, the boats and the neighbors are okay. But you know, Joe, Hurricane Isaias has been super disruptive too. Earlier today, nearly 900,000 people in Georgia, Alabama, and right here in Florida were without power, me included. And also, Larry Baker, I met him outside his house as he was clearing some debris from his front yard. He told me I caught him right before his beer break.
8: No power, no cell phone, no landline, nothing. My daughter's coming down from Little Rock, 10-hour drive, and I was trying to call her, tell her not to come but you can't talk to anybody.
5: But Baker could get power soon. Florida Governor Ron DeSantis says some 16,000 utility workers were busy trying to get power returned to homeowners.
0: Hurricane Isaias came kind of late in the season, didn't it?
5: Yes, pretty late. I mean, it's the first hurricane of the Atlantic hurricane season. Think about it. The season runs from June to November, and here we are in October having the first one. Part of it is because El Niño, a naturally occurring climate pattern that has suppressed hurricanes in the Atlantic. And I think it's also important to note, Joel, that this is the first hurricane to hit the U.S. since 2024. So folks here in Florida, particularly the government officials, were worried about its potential magnitude.
0: Isaias is now a post-tropical storm. Briefly, tell us, what do you expect as it continues to move inland?
5: People should expect a lot of rain, especially those in Tennessee and Georgia. Again, there are concerns of flash flooding in some of these areas, but the good news is that it is expected to dissipate tomorrow.
0: That is NPR's Sergio Martinez Beltran in Pensacola Beach, Florida. Thank you very much, Sergio.
5: You're welcome.

I'm Linda Kenyon with these headlines. Hurricane Isaias has weakened to a post-tropical cyclone, but not before it swept through the Florida panhandle and Alabama, causing at least four deaths. The storm also caused widespread damage. Hundreds of thousands of customers are without power. President Trump is lashing out at Ukraine's President Zelensky, saying Ukraine needs a new leader. His comments suggesting Zelensky hasn't done enough to end the war started by Russia comes as Russian airstrikes today killed at least 20 people in Ukraine. And the woman who survived that botched execution attempt in Tennessee is now back in prison. Krista Pike was released from a hospital and returned to the women's prison where she's been serving time for 30 years. I'm Linda Kenyon, NPR News.

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1: This is All Things Considered from NPR News. I'm Joel Rose. It's a boom time in Silicon Valley because of artificial intelligence, but a lot of people there worry about how long it's going to last. NPR tech correspondent John Ruich went into the belly of the beast, so to speak, at an event known as San Francisco Tech Week. Hi, John.
2: Hey there.
1: So what is Tech Week, and what were you looking to find out there?
2: So this is a week of events around the city, dozens each day. They're nominally linked to the technology and startup economy that Silicon Valley is known for. It's happening now. It's been going on for a few years. It's sponsored by the big tech investment firm Andreessen Horowitz and a bunch of other companies. And the events range from panel discussions with company founders to early morning cold plunges in the San Francisco Bay. There was even a networking event where you could get microchips painted onto your fingernails so that you could just tap on a phone and send someone your contacts. I came to get a sense of what people right in the thick of it all are thinking about and are concerned with at this time when we're all kind of wondering where AI is going to take us.
1: So to use a technical industry term here, what were the vibes like?
2: The vibes, yeah. You know, I heard people talk a lot about how things right now feel like a gold rush. Here's Drew Glover. He's the founder of a venture firm called FGV Capital that invests in early stage tech companies.
3: AI has created a boom and a revolution that I think is really exciting. Every tech business that's being created right now is an AI business, even if that's not necessarily the industry they're trying to impact.
2: Yeah, I just heard over and over again that AI is going to make everything cheaper. It's going to make stuff more accessible to us. It's going to free us all up so we have better lives. I came across a guy, you know, who made a company with AI that helps people find street vendors for food and helps those small-time vendors find customers. There's a guy building an app to help motorcycle riders locate fun roads to cruise on. There's a founder who talked about using AI to make it easier for companies to do performance reviews. I think we can all see why that might be a compelling idea. You name it, people are building it with AI now.
1: Did anyone you spoke to raise any concerns about AI?
2: Yeah. You know, if you scratch the surface, you do hear some ambivalence about it. Here's Capri Wheaton, who works at an AI startup studio.
4: It's definitely a weird period of time. I think there's a lot of optimism and, yeah, a lot of scary thoughts as well in terms of, is this an AI bubble? How long is all this momentum and hype going to last for? Is this all sustainable?
2: There is a massive amount of money being invested in AI right now. There's a tiny number of gigantic companies at the top of the heap, like OpenAI and Anthropic, with huge valuations. Everybody seems to be using their products. So there is this concern within the industry that it's dependent on a handful of companies and that flood of money that's really gushing through the industry right now. But what if it dries up? I mean, that's the worry. Could it be like the dot-com bubble that burst around the year 2000?
1: What about all the scary news about AI agents going rogue or posing an existential threat?
2: Yeah, the scary stuff. I asked about that. I got the sense that a lot of people in tech here at Tech Week see things differently. Here's startup founder Joe McCann.
5: If you're in the middle of nowhere, you're getting the headline of it's going to take our jobs, it's going to kill everybody. Here, I think you can see that there's a lot of really great people trying to do other really interesting things with AI in ways that you kind of only see when you're in it.
2: He said AI is a disruptive technology, and like the Industrial Revolution, it's going to disrupt things and unlock a lot of progress.
1: Okay, but how are people talking about things like job security and the cost of living?
2: Right. These are real problems. There was actually a panel that I went to, a panel discussion on basically how to afford living in San Francisco because it's become so expensive. You know, people in the industry are pretty well compensated, but there's a real sort of sense that they're worried about how long these jobs are going to last, especially as AI gets better at things like coding. Brian Huang is a software engineer.
6: Coding itself, like

0: conversations about misogyny and consent, which culture writer Louis Staples says men have been absent from. His latest piece for Harper's Bazaar is titled, Women Everywhere Are Talking About Cornell, Why Aren't Men? Welcome to the program.
1: Thanks for having me.
0: You know, I just want to say at the top that we are two men talking about this difficult subject. And you say that's exactly what is not happening enough. You write in your piece that, quote, men can and should be contributing to the conversation, but so far we're failing to meet the moment. Explain what you mean.
1: One thing that really stuck out to me when I was watching the reaction to these disturbing allegations, particularly in my own backyard as a journalist, actually, was the lack of coverage that it was receiving in men's platforms, men's magazines, places that have a notably male readership. So that was my first sort of point of call here, was noticing a real gap in places that normally have quite a lot to say about the state of modern masculinity and its direction. I'm under no illusion that men's magazines are where the majority of men get their news from these days. So I started thinking about, you know, the web of male content creators that we see online, even closer to home, just men in my own sort of online orbit. And again, there was this silence around this, which was only juxtaposed by the fact that women's platforms, women's creators, and women in my own life were posting a lot about it on social media. So it was a really glaring difference that I thought was definitely indicative of a gender difference in how this story is being approached.
0: You know, one thing that caught my eye about your piece, you say a lot of men switch into what you call listening mode. Talk about what that is and why you think in this case that it falls short.
1: I think that that's something that a lot of people can relate to when a big story happens that's perhaps not concerning a group that you identify with. We see that often in the news cycle. So listening mode I would characterize here is that perhaps a reason why there might be a male silence, especially on social media regarding these allegations and this story, is that men might not want to say the wrong thing. They might also think like, oh, it's making it about me at this time that lots of women are sharing, you know, sometimes very painful experiences from their own lives about sexual violence and misconduct and things like that. So I think that there's an semi-understandable impulse there. But what's problematic about that is that it doesn't really acknowledge the truth at the core of the issue, which is this really is a story about men. It's a story about how men behave, about how they permit their peers to behave, and about the types of behaviors that are normalized among men, how they speak to each other, and how they permit others to behave. So that's why I don't think listening mode really cuts it in this situation, because it kind of treats men as though they're removed from the story when actually they're a very integral part of it.
0: And a lot of what we're talking about here has to do with media, with men's magazines, and with social media. But you also say that the real work has to happen not just online, but in real life. What do you mean by that?
1: Look, I think each of us has a persona that we create online. We all live in a digital world. Actually, the easy part is reacting to it after the fact on social media. The silence around it gives us a suggestion of how much those conversations probably aren't happening in real life. For men, the really impactful thing here would be to say something in moments where there's a real social cost or potential social cost, such as challenging that man in your friendship group who makes misogynistic jokes or who everyone knows acts like a little bit of a creep when he's drunk and it's swept under the rug and sort of glossed over. So I think that what we really need to see is men having more of those conversations, because the type of silence around those types of issues is what leads us to situations like this Snapchat group, where it's alleged that members of the fraternity were posting disparaging messages, photographs of Jane Doe on the Snapchat group, and nobody intervened or said anything at the time. The culture of silence is most harmful when it happens in social situations between men. I think it really trickles down. So the fact that men aren't talking about it publicly on social media, I think, has a correlation to a silence in social settings. And that's how we end up with stories like this.
0: I've been speaking to culture writer Louis Staples. His piece in Harper's Bazaar is titled Women Everywhere Are Talking About Cornell, Why Aren't Men? Thanks for being here.
1: Thank you so much.
0: Did you catch what Secretary of State Marco Rubio said in a speech at the Acropolis in Greece this week? It was striking.
2: We choose the unapologetic pursuit of national power, to take back control of our critical supply chains, to reindustrialize our economy.
0: Basically, industrial advancement, Rubio argues, is a national security goal. The Trump administration has been intervening in private businesses, using government funds to invest in key sectors, and even taking out direct stakes in companies. NPR's Emily Fang reports that this model draws on industrial success stories in Asia.
3: Back in 2018, during his first term in office, President Trump started making the case for more U.S. government intervention in sectors like steel to spark technological and manufacturing growth.
4: You need some help from the government to get it started in the right direction.
3: And in his second term, his administration has moved beyond just tax breaks and tariffs. It's begun programs inspired by state venture capital funds. They seed semiconductor and rare earths and AI work abroad. This year, the government has invested directly in critical minerals companies. It's now even taking a portion of revenue from semiconductor companies NVIDIA and AMD, something Trump says the U.S. deserves to do.
5: I said, so if we're making it possible to build, we should get a percentage of the things that are taken out.
3: Post-World War II, industrial policy like this was highly associated with governments with more centralized economic planning. But it actually has American roots.
6: Industrial policy, in many accounts, got its start with Alexander Hamilton and his report on manufacturers.
3: Says Joel Dodge, director of industrial policy and economic security at Vanderbilt University. Though he notes industrial policy really took off in East Asia in the 20th century.
6: China, Taiwan, South Korea used the tools of industrial policy, whether that's subsidies or state-run investment banks or geographic clusters and place-based policy to tremendous effect.
3: And now industrial policy has fully boomeranged back to the U.S. That's evident in the work Mike Schmidt did. He used to direct the CHIPS program, a $39 billion initiative at the Department of Commerce, which began under the Biden administration.
7: It was about onshoring semiconductor manufacturing to the United States.
3: That happened, and the initiative is still ongoing under the Trump administration. Schmidt says he witnessed a shift in the conversation across the U.S. government starting in Trump's first term.
7: I think what changed was the perceptions of our relationship with China.
3: And global supply chains with China, which before had made goods cheaper and faster to make.
7: Those same supply chains suddenly look very different if that integration is with an adversary or competitor.
3: Ironically, China is one of the most prolific and successful cases in using industrial policy. Brad Parks at William & Mary in Virginia has spent years studying how China subsidizes key companies and industries at home and abroad. And since last year, he's noticed a striking similarity between U.S. industrial policy and that of China.
8: I think what the Trump administration effectively did was they said there's certain aspects of what Beijing's doing that are attractive to us, and we don't need to reinvent the wheel.
3: Particularly when it comes to energy and natural resources.
8: Taking equity stakes in critical mineral assets overseas is like taking a page right out of Beijing's playbook.
3: The Trump administration has taken industrial policy one step farther than China, however, by having the state directly hold equity in critical mineral companies.
8: Whereas, you know, in China, it's usually state-owned companies that are taking these ownership stakes.
3: And some U.S. deals have involved firms and funds with personal connections to the administration.
9: One of the notable developments under the second Trump administration in particular, which is how unilateral and personalist industrial policy has become.
3: That's Dodge at Vanderbilt again, arguing that approach opens up the U.S. to the risk of corruption. Rubio's speech in Greece, however, made the case the U.S. has no time to lose.
2: We will either choose to act now or lose the choice to act at all.
3: And Rubio framed industrial policy in militant terms as a fight for, quote, dominance of the technologies and industries of the future. Emily Fang, NPR News, Washington.

0: This is All Things Considered from NPR News. The Battle of Hastings is as famous for the Brits as the American Revolution is for us. The artwork that depicts that battle of almost a millennium ago this week, the Bayeux Tapestry, has been displayed in the British Museum for the first time. And this weekend, the reenactment of that gruesome conquest is drawing big crowds. NPR's Henry Larson reports.
1: Look at the speed of these warriors!
2: Archers, armored infantry, and mounted knights charge each other in gallant fashion, much like they did in the 11th century near England's southern coast.
3: I started off in the Saxon Shield War on the front line. I was promoted to the cavalry, as it were, and I've been riding in the Norman cavalry ever since.
2: Clive Hart is a writer and a reenactor in the UK. He was there this weekend on the fields of East Sussex.
1: They curved their loins.
3: Wearing chainmail or mail armor, riding with a shield and stabbing Saxons with a spear.
2: The Norman conquest transformed the Western world, replacing the Anglo-Saxon rulers of England with French ones, the Normans. Everything changed.
4: Language, law, culture, everything.
2: Olivia Swarthout is a medieval enthusiast in London. She runs the social media account Weird Medieval Guys.
4: The old is completely, I would say, done away with, and the new is, it's very different. It's very French.
2: The victory of Norman King William the Conqueror was memorialized forever in a 230-foot-long embroidery that would come to be known as the Bayeux Tapestry. For almost its entire life, it sat in France. But this year, the French government loaned it to the British Museum.
4: There's a real sense that this is a once-in-a-lifetime event for people.
2: Tapestry fever is sweeping the UK, and the Hastings reenactors are reaping the rewards. English Heritage, which puts on the reenactment every year, says they haven't sold this many tickets in a decade. Medieval piping duo Mile Piper welcomed the crowds. But how does the battle go?
5: The Normans come up the hill and start hitting the Saxons.
2: Mark Griffin has been attending the event since 1985. He recorded the battle sounds you've been hearing.
5: Normans and Saxons look very similar. So as the Saxon line needs to start getting depleted, yes, a few people need to lie down on the ground, but a lot of them just say, right, I'm coming over, and you suddenly turn round and start fighting the person you have just been standing next to on the other side.
2: The battle goes poorly for the Saxons, as you'd expect. English King Harold is shot in the eye with an arrow. William the Conqueror rides away victorious, and a booing crowd starts packing up. But for those who care deeply, desperately about this history, the best moments happen on the outskirts, says horseman Clive Hart.
3: There can be nothing modern in your field of vision, and all you can see in front of you is mail shirts jingling, shields tapping on wooden saddles, horses swishing their legs and snorting, and in that moment, you're in 1066 country, and you're marching off to battle.
2: Both Hart, the cavalry reenactor, and Swarthout, the Bayeux Tapestry enthusiast, they've spent large portions of their lives looking back at the past, willing it to take on some living form.
4: Knowing that that was placed there almost 1,000 years ago by human hands, the hands of humans who had lived through it and experienced the fallout it's just incredible.
2: And if they focus their gaze just right on the hand-woven embroidery of the tapestry, and they listen for the chainmail jingling on the back of a horse, the history's alive. It's right there. You can reach out and touch it. Henry Larson, NPR News.
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6: Anyone that knows me knows that I'm a huge fan of horror, even if it may not sound like it.
7: Oh, who's in here? Oh, Lord, it's Doc. Oh, he's hanging there. Look. Who is this?
6: But why do people like me love being scared? A new series about fear, Sunday on Weekend Edition from NPR News.

I'm Linda Kenyon with these headlines. President Trump says he is evaluating whether the U.S. should join Saudi strikes against the Iran-backed Houthi rebels in Yemen. Houthi rebels claimed responsibility for strikes on the airport in Saudi Arabia's capital, Riyadh, this week. At least four people have died after Hurricane Isaias swept through the Florida panhandle into Alabama. The storm is weakened to a post-tropical cyclone. And authorities in Erie, Pennsylvania, say a shooting in a residential neighborhood has killed nine people, including the suspect. Two children and a pregnant woman are among the victims. The Erie police chief has described the circumstances of the shooting only as deeply disturbing. I'm Linda Kenyon, NPR News.

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1: From NPR News, this is All Things Considered. I'm Joel Rose. Sometimes journalists who cover a beat have an aha moment, something that marks a clear before and after. That was the case for Brett Neely, one of NPR's editors who oversees our coverage of artificial intelligence. It was about 4 years ago when he was editing our mis- and disinformation coverage of conspiracy theories.
2: The first OpenAI, like image generation models, started appearing.
1: He could tell this had the potential to cause chaos.
2: You could just start creating images of things and spread them online via social media and really confuse people about what actually happened.
1: Over the next few years, deepfakes became more and more common. And then in 2025, OpenAI released a video generator tool called Sora 2.
2: One of the first things I did when I got my hands on Sora was to make a grainy security-style video of people stuffing ballots into a ballot drop box, because that was like exactly the kind of scenario I feared this stuff could be used for, and it just generated it like that.
1: Sora was later discontinued, but Brett's work, editing and assigning stories for our coverage of AI, has only expanded. And that was before the resignation of Jacob Coxon, a researcher at the AI company Anthropic, who resigned over safety concerns last month, focusing the world's attention on AI unlike any other story before. So when I sat down with Brett for this week's Reporter's Notebook, I started by asking him how that story informed NPR's reporting on AI.
2: I think that it has changed the pace, and I think that there is a lot more interest from our audience and, you know, from our news magazines and elsewhere for this kind of coverage. I don't necessarily think it has changed how we cover things. But, you know, we are sort of going back and we have done some conversations as well that have just been a little bit more explanatory in nature. You know, I mean, I remember the week after the Coxon story broke, you know, editing just a basic conversation about why are there fears for humanity in this, and really trying to untangle, like, what is hyperbole and what we should actually be concerned about.
1: Can you point to a recent story that your team aired that you think encapsulates, I don't know, NPR's approach to reporting on AI?
2: It'd be hard for me to point to one. I feel like we've done a lot on AI lately.
1: Fair.
2: We've been doing some very sort of explanatory reporting. For example, you know, out of this latest surge of interest, you know, in AI safety, both Anthropic and OpenAI have been talking about how they want to have these third-party evaluators sit in and evaluate their products before they're released. And so Huo Jingnan, who's one of the reporters on our team, you know, did a very, like, good and careful story kind of looking at, you know, who these evaluators are. And there are a couple of big issues with them. I mean, one of which is the evaluators say they're not getting enough time to evaluate these models.
3: All the researchers I talked to say that evaluation results don't do a very good job of predicting model behavior. They can predict all the ways people will interact with AI models, and they can predict how AI models will behave in situations that the evaluations didn't test for.
2: The other thing that we are trying to do is also be very clear that, like, it's not just these large abstract theoretical risks that people are concerned about, but, like, we just need to be talking about very specific things that are happening today that actually, you know, many people feel like are causing harm. We shouldn't just be talking about whether or not we're building Skynet and going to launch an army of Terminators on us. Like, I think that we should be talking about what's happening here and now.
1: Although we probably should not build Skynet.
2: We should not build Skynet either.
1: To be clear, NPR just this week announced a grant from the Tarbell Center for AI Journalism to support this coverage that we've been talking about. And I know you can't speak officially for the fundraising side of the organization on this, but listeners might have questions about how this is going to work. What can you say about how it'll work?
2: I mean, I would say that NPR regularly gets grants from foundations to cover certain subject areas. One of the conditions that NPR always puts is full editorial independence, and that is certainly also the foundation's policy. So, you know, they're happy to support coverage. They don't tell us what to do. We don't show them our work or anything like that. We go and do what we think is important, and we don't let the funders sort of dictate what we're going to cover.
1: When you and your team are talking about what to cover, what are the big questions that are driving your reporting right now?
2: I feel like this is now a beat that can't really separate the sort of politics and policy from the business side. And so I think increasingly there's just going to be a lot about how much of a political story this is, whether it's just in terms of voters, but also what future regulation is going to look like. You know, I think that there's a lot of reporting to do from inside the companies as well, and from, you know, the safety cultures that are present. And you know, I mean, we just keep seeing this contradiction of almost everyone in these companies saying, from the CEOs on down, sort of talks about what a powerful, scary technology this is, and it really needs to be regulated. But, you know, then they keep shipping new releases, like, almost weekly, and also feel like they can't stop. And I think really getting to the heart of that dynamic and that contradiction is just going to be a really important theme.
1: Do you ever look back at your story list and be like, ooh, we're kind of the doomer desk this week?
2: I mean, you know, it's sometimes, you know, it's sometimes harder because the benefits haven't totally materialized, right? We are seeing disruption now, but the benefits of, like, you know, how does this sort of reorder business and things like that, like, those are still a little bit theoretical at this point.
1: Is there a story that you wish you had covered more, that you had put more resources on? And why do you think it did not get the treatment that you think it should have?
2: I think when the first trickles of information about the Hugging Face incident, that is where OpenAI disclosed that some of its agents, which are essentially kind of like autonomous programs, had hacked this other AI company, Hugging Face, and also hacked OpenAI. And that kind of led to the string of revelations about all the various websites that these agents had disrupted, or at least attempted to, or just, you know, done things that they weren't actually programmed to do. I don't think we understood the gravity of it immediately in the moment, and it took us a few days to really respond, I think, in the way that I felt good with. But that was also because, like, the information was kind of coming out in dribs and drabs, and it was a little bit hard to understand.
1: What is your personal relationship like with AI right now? If you don't mind my asking, like, do you feel like you have to be using it regularly in order to cover it well?
2: I think it's actually quite complicated, just because, you know, I'm never gonna edit a story with AI. I'm not gonna use it for writing in any way whatsoever. So I would say that I'm probably using it less than listeners might expect. You'll probably get a lot of flame mail for this. It's not that I don't use some of the different chatbots from time to time, but I don't have them integrated into my workflow, because I don't know a way to do that I feel like would be sort of true to our promise of delivering news made by humans for humans. So in that sense, I'm maybe not as much of a power user as some people. But also, there's just the level on which, like, this is actually already embedded into our lives in ways that we're not even, you know, fully conscious of. And it's like, you know, every time you do a Google search result, there's an AI summary. And those AI summaries are quite inescapable. And even if you say that you don't want to look at the AI summary, it's hard to avoid it.
1: I've been speaking with Brett Neely. He is the supervising editor of NPR's team covering power and influence. Brett, thank you very much. Thanks for your time.
2: Thanks, Joel.
1: Saxophonist and composer Emmanuel Wilkins moves easily between the complex time signatures of jazz and the raw emotion of the blues. Wilkins is 29 years old, the youngest person to receive a 2026 MacArthur Fellowship, popularly known as the Genius Grant. I called him up and asked what it felt like to get the life-changing call.
4: It's cool to be kind of blessed on a random Tuesday, you know what I mean, with that news, you know?
1: Wilkins is also a multidisciplinary artist whose work is rooted in history, from narratives of injustice and pain to moments of joy and grace. When we spoke, I asked how he draws on historical acts of violence against Black people in his music.
4: You know, a lot of it is spending a lot of time with the material, spending a lot of time with the archives. I think a lot of it is actually about mining the ruins, my own self, and having a deep relationship and an embodied relationship, sometimes in a, you know, kind of masochistic way, in which I'm really like spending a lot of time with really grotesque subject matter. And
1: what does that sound like?
4: It sounds like emotion. And I think that's like the privilege of sound and music, is that, you know, it can make us think about these worlds of emotions that we may not have the words for. A really vivid example would be on something like Mary Turner, An American Tradition. There's something that does feel quite narrative about the way that the song goes, but in a lot of ways, when I composed it and when we performed it, there was no preconceived notion of what a narrative could sound like. And so I think that one's like a really great example of kind of emotion, you know, building out a certain storyline.
1: I want to ask about your album, Blues Blood. For several of the live performances, you and your ensemble were joined by a chef who prepared a meal on the stage. Explain what you are trying to do there.
4: Mm-hmm. I wanted to write a piece that dealt with like ancestral memory, generational memory, cultural heirlooms, things that get passed down through, you know, through the bloodline, things that get passed down generationally that don't necessarily have physicality to them. And so I'm thinking about music in that way. I'm thinking about dance in that way. I'm thinking about the transatlantic slave trade, in which there were, you know, a lot of things that Africans could not bring with them physically to the Americas. And so what we're really thinking about is the way that like immaterial art forms really flourish. And I think about food as another one of those kind of immaterial archives and one of those cultural heirlooms that gets passed down generationally. I was really just thinking about the improvisational and also deeply rigorous and theoretical art form of the culinary experience, and how that, you know, serves a really similar and parallel function to what it feels like to play music and also to interact with our ancestors throughout studying this music and also thinking about recipes.
1: What was it actually like on stage?
4: Really strange. Usually when I'm in that close of proximity to food, I am in my mother's kitchen, or I'm cooking in my house, you know, or serving food, you know, from friends at the house. And so there's like this kind of communal atmosphere that I think is sometimes lost on the bandstand, and something that I've always yearned for. And that kind of multi-sensorial experience of, you know, being able to smell food being made on stage, I think it really like dissolves the bandstand in a beautiful way, where it's not about performance anymore. It's actually just about, you know, a bunch of people gathering together and hanging out and jamming, you know.
1: Did you play different?
4: Totally. Yeah, you definitely play different. It feels like no one's watching you, you know. It feels like you are with friends as well. I think there's something that's like, there's something about food that kind of removes the veil in a lot of ways. I love going out to eat and sharing plates with people, because it no longer is about whether like you have enough, but it's about whether the person next to you has enough, you know? Oh, who wants the last bite? I think that sort of like care and courtesy for other people is a practice that like I really have fell in love with. And it's also something that is like super, it functions in a really similar way to what it feels like to improvise and play with people on, you know, in the context of music.
1: Okay, explain what you mean by that. Like, how does the care of like offering somebody the last bite translate to a musical improvisation setting?
4: There's this really like interesting balance between collectivity and then individuation, right? Like my concern is, you know, throughout the concert, man, how much, like, did the piano player get enough time to solo? Did the vocalists get enough time to solo? Has the bass player taken a solo yet? You know, like, I think about, like also, like, the bass player is, like the quietest instrument on stage, and the drummer is the loudest. Yeah, we're always just constantly considering everyone on stage in a very similar way to how one would consider other people in a meal.
1: As someone who got the MacArthur Fellowship at a relatively young age, mm-hmm. you hopefully will get a long time to use it, right? What are you hoping to do?
4: I think in my musical practice, there's also a visual art practice that is kind of embedded within that, in which I'm like making graphic scores. Those graphic scores are some works on paper, and then also sometimes larger scale sculptural pieces, similar to the playground that I mentioned, which was like 20 feet by 20 feet. And then I've also been making some megaphones that are also pretty large, like 6 feet by 12 feet. And so, you know, those things cost a whole lot of money to make, materials and things. And so a lot of that work actually, we'll see a categorical difference and escalation in my process.
1: I've been speaking with Emmanuel Wilkins, the youngest winner of this year's MacArthur Fellowships and a saxophonist based in New York. Thank you so much for talking to us.
4: Thank you so much for having me. It's really a pleasure.
1: For more music from Emmanuel Wilkins, check out his Tiny Desk performance on npr.org. That's all for tonight's show. Thank you for listening to All Things Considered from NPR News.
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1: From the concert halls to the juke joints, from churches to festivals in the fields, welcome to another episode of Bill Street Caravan, celebrating the sounds of Memphis and the Mississippi Delta for more than 20 years.
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1: Hi, I'm your co-host, Pat Mitchell-Worley.
2: And I'm Kevin Cubbins.
1: This week, we feature the mysterious, inscrutable, ever-changing Sons of Mudboy.
2: Also joining us will be Bill Street Caravan contributor Jim Spate.
1: Jim will be exploring the legendary sidemen from the early years of rock and roll that played rock's original lead instrument.
2: The series is called Crazy About a Saxophone, and that's all coming up right now on Bill Street Caravan. What's up, Pat?
1: How you doing there, Kevin?
2: Good. We've got the Sons of Mudboy with us in a butt-shaking set of Memphis music we captured at the world's greatest dive bar.
1: Bar DKDC. Don't know, don't care.
2: Many of our listeners may have heard Sons of Mudboy on our show before. Honestly, anytime we get a chance to have them on the program, we do it. But they don't have any records out. They've never gone on tour, and if we're lucky, they play one show a year. So some of our listeners may be asking who these guys are.
1: And to understand Sons of Mudboy, you must first understand Mudboy.
2: Mudboy and the Neutrons were, and remain to this day, pretty hard to describe.
1: Inspired by the ancient sounds and traditions that still lingered at the fringes in 1960s Memphis, producer Jim Dickinson, Sid Selvage, Lee Baker, and Jimmy Crossway joined together to play the music that they loved. Music inspired by Sun Records, country blues, jug band blues, the sounds of the Hill Country, and the sounds of Bill Street. Bring in the elements of that day and age. It was the 60s, mind you, and hopefully you can get an idea of what Mudboy was about.
2: There's very little evidence of Mudboy in the way of recorded music. And keep in mind that the members all had individual musical careers they were focused on. Mudboy wasn't that focused, I've always gathered, but it was a thing, however informal and loose. And it lived and breathed in its own way and morphed into myth and legend over the years.
1: Sadly, we lost Lee, Jim, and Sid far too soon. Sid Selvage, of course, being the founder of the radio program you're listening to right now.
2: But Jimmy Crossway is still with us, and vibrantly so, still playing his washboard. And the musical birthright is passed to the talented and able sons of the original group.
1: Ben Baker, Luther and Cody Dickinson of the North Mississippi All-Stars, Steve Selvage of the Hold Steady and Bash and Pop are joined by friends Paul Taylor on bass, Luke White singing harmony vocals, George Schlupik on drums, and Art Edmondson and Mark Franklin on horns.
2: And thus, the Mudboy tradition, sacred to so many in the city, lives on in a beautiful way.
1: Here are the Sons of Mudboy live on Bill Street Caravan.

0: Hey, thank you, thank you. Luke White, y'all.
1: You're listening to the sounds of Memphis on Beale Street Caravan. Here's more from the Sons of Mudboy.

0: That was the Sons of Mudboy live on Beale Street Caravan.
1: We'll be back in a few minutes with more music, but right now we're going to turn it over to Beale Street Caravan contributor Jim Spake.
0: Jim Spake. He's a true musician's musician. You've heard him on a ton of records, and you may have caught him recently on stage with Lucero. He knows music inside and out, and today he leads us on a guided tour of the heavyweight sidemen of yesterday.
1: Specifically, the sidemen from the early years of rock and roll that played rock's original lead instrument, the saxophone.
0: The series is called Crazy About a Saxophone. Here's Jim.

We Memphians are awfully proud of all the musicians who have come from here and gone on to spread that Memphis sound all over the world. One of our favorite soul saxophone saints is Mr. Hank Crawford. Hey, David Sanborn will tell you that Hank was and still is his main man.

That's Please Send Me Someone to Love from Hank Crawford. He got the name Hank from Memphis bandleader Al Jackson Sr. because he looked and sounded like a local alto man named Hank O'Day. But Benny Ross Crawford was born here in Memphis in 1934 and was hanging out with fellow Manassas High schoolmates George Coleman, Charles Lloyd, and Finus and Calvin Newbern, and playing with the bands B.B. King, Percy Mayfield, and Ike Turner before he was 20. But when he was attending Tennessee State University in the late 50s, he was heard by a man who would turn things around forever for him, Ray Charles. Hank joined Ray's band on baritone sax, and here's his first composition for Ray's band from the Newport Jazz Festival in 1958, Sherry.

Saxophonist and Memphis native Hank Crawford made 12 albums for Atlantic through the 60s, and in 1970, he moved to Creed Taylor's Kudu label, a division of the very popular crossover label CTI. At Kudu, even though Hank wasn't allowed to write his own arrangements for his records, he had quite a few top sellers. But in 1982, he signed with Milestone Records and was soon recording with sidemen like Jimmy McGriff, Jimmy Ponder, Dr. John, an old friend from way back in Memphis, Calvin Newborn. Milestone gave Hank the freedom to return to the sanctified soul sound that had moved so many listeners from over 20 years before. Here's Hank Crawford along with Jimmy McGriff and George Benson from 1986's Soul Survivors. Take a listen to One Mint Julep.

0: The great Hank Crawford, one of Memphis' finest. Thanks again for tuning in. This is Jim Spake for Beale Street Caravan, crazy about a saxophone.
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1: 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The soundtrack of America was made in Tennessee. We're back, and we're about to hear more music from Sons of Mudboy.
0: They are the Sons of Mudboy. Their fathers were the Memphis band Mudboy and the Neutrons, a Memphis blues folk rock and roll act that was heavily influenced by first-generation bluesmen like Furry Lewis, Will Shade, and Bucca White.
1: In fact, it was Furry Lewis who gave the group their name. Mudboy and the Neutrons were steeped in the Memphis Maverick tradition forged by men like Sam Phillips, and as such left an indelible mark on the Memphis counterculture scene of the 60s.
0: Band members Lee Baker, Jimmy Crosswaite, legendary producer Jim Dickinson, and Memphis folk hero Sid Selvage continued their musical concept over the decades and began incorporating their sons into the act, passing down the sacred forms of music to them.
1: Now that Lee, Jim, and Sid are no longer with us, their sons Luther and Cody Dickinson of the North Mississippi All-Stars, Steve Selvage of the Hold Steady, and Ben Baker continue the tradition alongside original member Jimmy Crosswaite under the moniker Sons of Mudboy.
0: Are y'all following us? It's kind of complicated, we know. So we caught up with the guys at a rare performance at DKDC in Memphis. I had the chance to sit down after the show and catch up with them backstage. We are here at DKDC with Sons of Mudboy. Okay, everybody, introduce yourself so they can get to know what your voice sounds like.
2: I am Steve Selvage.
3: I'm Luther Dickinson.
4: Ben Baker.
5: Jeremy Crosswaite.
0: So we're going to start off with Jimmy. Jimmy, you've seen these young guys grow up, not just physically, but musically. What is that feeling like?
6: Oh, it's wonderful. I never enjoyed playing as much as I do playing with these fellas. I mean, I enjoyed playing with Sid and Jim and Lee, and at the same time, I was drinking then, so I don't remember that much about it. Now
0: like
6: that
0: reliving.
6: I've stopped, I really can remember the songs, and and it's just truly wonderful. And yes, the fact that they're carrying on what their dads and I did is just another Memphis miracle.
0: Do you feel like there's a responsibility involved in this process?
6: Oh, they are truly, in many ways, better than their dads. I mean that from the bottom of my heart. Now, in different areas, both Steve and Luther have been able to play any number of instruments and any number of different kinds of music. And I think they've taken what their dads started and taken it further.
0: Well, for each of you, you have your own musical projects that you're working on. So is coming back together like coming home, so to speak? We'll start with Steve.
7: Oh, very much so. You know, because a lot of the stuff I do is just from people that aren't from Memphis, which, you know, I don't mean that in a pejorative sort of way, but it's just, it's way different, you know, and everybody has their own sensibility and everything has its worth that way. But coming home is definitely special. From all the people we're fortunate enough to play with, you just kind of, it's just the little things, the little accents, the pickups, the grooves that are so familiar and so comfortable and just puts your soul at ease and at rest, and also makes you kind of happy and hyped up at the same time.
3: Jimmy grew up playing with our father. My dad was Jim Dickinson. Steve Selvage's father was Sid Selvage. Ben Baker's father was Lee Baker. And these guys were song collectors, and they're your first generation Memphis rock and rollers, yeah, and from the area, but in the folk era, and then in the blues revival when Furry Lewis was rediscovered, Bucca White, Reverend Robert Wilkins, Fred McDowell.
6: Good fortune to play with.
3: They all played the Bohemians of Memphis, and the Blues Masters had this collision at the Overton Park Shell, the Memphis Blues Country Blues Festivals.
6: Yeah,
3: and these guys were Blues Masters plucked out of obscurity and segregation by the Bohemian generation, and this younger generation and the older masters came together and they taught, you know, and the music went back and forth and they celebrated each other. And so we grew up products of that. So with that comes responsibility, because they were song collectors and the repertoire is what has to be protected.
0: For doing songs that are passed down, I mean, how do you change it and still, you know, make it fresh and alive in this moment?
3: I think the key is, like I said, the repertoire. To protect the repertoire, it's the poetry and the melodies. That's what when you break it all down, it could be any type of beat, it could be any type of production or trappings or whatever interpretation, but the melodies are important and the lyrics are important.
7: Luckily, we're fortunate that we had an inclination to love this music and to feel connected to it, because we could have easily been like, well, no, I don't want to do that, or, you know, I reject that.
6: And they also add their own sense of humor a lot of times to songs, verses, and Casey Jones. And,
7: but that's what we learned from y'all, because, like, I mean, for all the Weevil tapes I have, like, my favorite parts are when somebody makes somebody laugh. Because really, for me, that's the best part about being in a band. Again, we're lucky that we have the inclination to love this music, because my dad told me, he was like, you got to keep doing this. People need to hear Casey Jones. I mean, it was a deathbed, like, you've got to do this. And I was like, I am. I would love to do this.
4: You know, all of our fathers were pretty political. I mean, some of them couldn't vote my dad because they had the record to keep them from doing it. But we were raised to have a respect for the fellow men around us. And that was how they cut their teeth, was going back and digging up the old roots music from Memphis. And these weren't white players, these were black players. These were players that taught them their craft and their trade. And, you know, they had a high level of respect for the people around them. And not just because they were a different color, but because they taught them their craft. And it just so happened to be in this part of the world, they were a different color. And still it goes on in the city. There's a complete lack of equal treatment and equal protection under the laws. And that's not something that I learned on my own. That's something that I learned from all of our fathers, from my dad, from Sid, from Jim, and from Jimmy, was respect for your fellow man. Continuation of the musical repertoire. It's not just playing gigs, and there's certainly much money in it. So it's more about keeping the family together, keeping that continued respect going. And at least it is for me, but I know it is for everybody else. So I think I can say that on behalf of everybody. So
0: I want to know, when are we going to get another record?
6: We've been working on it.
3: Yeah,
4: we've
3: recorded maybe 30 songs with our friend Adam Hill at Artist Studios, man, holding the microphone right now, man. He's the fifth Beatle, man. You know, we were playing at the show last year or 2 years ago, and he was standing right there in the front row.
6: You got to lay the solo down on the one
3: tonight,
6: I just
3: wrote. That's right. Yeah, we are recording. We are recording.
7: But we're doing it sort of on our own terms, rather than being like, okay, let's go in and make a record. It just happens when it happens, and it's going to happen when it's going to happen.
0: Much like the shows.
7: Yeah, pretty much. Yeah.
3: Mud Boy has always been an aspect of performance art. You know, it's not really about making a record. It was never designed to be a commercial unit. Dad put it together with the notion, knowing that at the time, Crossway was banned from the airlines. He couldn't fly. Dad didn't want to tour, and he knew that this band could never tour. So he was like, it's perfect.
0: Well, thank you guys so much.
6: You're welcome.
0: We're going to go back to more music. Sons of Mud Boy on Bill Street Caravan. Here are the Sons of Mud Boy live on Bill Street Caravan.
8: Here's another depressing one.

of the finest percussion and bass playing in Memphis, Tennessee, right here. We got Jimmy Crossway on the old washboard. How old is it? It's hundreds of years old. And on his brand new drum with his donated snare stand. George Slepik on the drums, y'all. Paul Taylor, give a little bass.

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2: You're listening to The Sounds of Memphis on Beale Street Caravan. 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
1: That was a rare performance from Sons of Mudboy live on Beale Street Caravan.
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1: To find out more about Sons of Mudboy, well, that's hard. Keep your ear to the ground. Who knows? Maybe they'll make a record one day. 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
1: 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Hi, everyone. This is Pat Mitchell-Worley, and coming up next time on Beale Street Caravan, we've got Sons of Mudboy. Plus, our feature host Jim Spake continues his series, Crazy About a Saxophone. 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
2: From the Say Magazine studios in Bradenton, Florida, welcome to Indigenous in Music. I'm your host, Larry Kay from the Omaha Nation. Today, we're excited to be the first to drop the new single from the Indigenous rock band One Way Sky, entitled Oblivion. And we welcome back their lead singer, Adrian D. Thomas, into the spotlight. Born on the homelands of the Gila River Indian community and now signed with Indigroove Records. Adrian will be stopping by in 30 minutes to tell us all about it. So until then, let's get ready and start spinning you the best of tunes from our Indigenous musicians. Your two-hour musical journey starts now. You ready? Let's take off. Our journey starts today from the Gila River Indian community. Music now from our guest, One Way Sky. This is Indian Route 15.

That's One Way Sky. You'll be in our spotlight in about 25 minutes, so hang in there with us. Yeah. Let's head to Peru. Here's Nova Lima. Nova Lima.

0: Yeah, it's music from Dustin Harder. Everyday I. I'm Larry Kay. Hey, I'm inviting you over to our homepage, indigenousandmusic.com. You missed part of today's show, you're always welcome to come on over and hang out with us. That's where we hang, 24-7, 365. All right, here's Joe DeQuest, waiting for you.
1: Yeah.
0: Yeah.

That's music from Sanupa. Culture Shock. It's time to head down to Window Rock, Arizona. Here's a Toffley, Midnight Soldier.

0: Yeah, Hatafli, Midnight Soldier. We're going to take a short break. 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

0: I'm Larry Kay, and welcome to our Indigenous in Music Spotlight Interview. 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Today, founder Adrian D. Thomas returns for a second visit with us. Get ready for a special treat. One Way Sky is dropping their new release, Oblivion, right on top of today's show. It's time to jump into our circle. Let's find out all about him and his band and their music. Ladies and gentlemen, let's welcome back Mr. Adrian D. Thomas. Hi, Adrian. How you doing?
1: Hey, what's going on, everybody? Kuxiotic, Skuktosh, how you doing?
0: Good to see ya. Looks like you're sweating over there in Arizona.
1: Yeah, it's hot out here still. Still over 100 degrees.
0: Oh, man, you got to turn on some air.
1: Yeah.
0: Well, it's good to have you back on the show. How you been doing? Staying busy?
1: Yeah, we've been busy. Me and the boys, we've just been trying to stay as busy as we can, playing as many shows as we can, wherever we can. And we just recently signed with Indie Groove, and, they're helping us try to go the extra mile. So, uh-huh. Yeah.
0: Mm-hmm. Congratulations. Good job.
1: Thank you. Thank you so much.
0: Yes. Well, I'm happy to have you back on the show. Why don't we start by telling us a little bit about yourself, and then we'll talk about the band and what's new. So why don't you go ahead and hit the stage?
1: Well, Skuktosh, everybody. I am Apchugik, Adrian D. Thomas, Anyomje Evokki, Hilly River Indian Community. What's up, everybody? And my name is Adrian D. Thomas, a.k.a. Smokey D. Palm Tree. I come from District 5 of the Hilly River Indian Community, and I also play guitar, and I sing for One Way Sky. And, yeah.
0: Yeah. Now, are you the founder, or did you bring the band together all together and find it?
1: Man, we're founding members.
0: Okay.
1: But we all came together through universe, lined us together,
0: nice.
1: Put us together, not as bandmates, but brothers. And,
0: sure.
1: We've been able to build a foundation together on our lands. We come from Gila River and Tonopah Nation. And, our story began where we come from. Our story began in the carport of my house, just looking
0: nice
1: out at the sunset. We would just be practicing during the sunset.
0: Sure.
1: That's how One Way Sky started.
0: Now, who's in the band?
1: Oh, we got Loma Manuel from District 3, Sacatone of Gila River Indian Community. We got Cody Brugier from Chuchu of the Thonathan Nation. And we got Damian Carlos. He's from Crowhang from the Thonathan Nation. And that is us, One Way Sky.
0: Nice. Now, congratulations on signing with Indie Groove Records. How did that partnership come together, and what does having a record label behind One Way Sky mean for this next chapter?
1: Yeah, I just woke up to an email one day, and it was just a message from, Jesse Preston, who was part of the label.
0: Mm-hmm.
1: She had reached out trying to just get to know us and, see if there was anything that we could do to work together to kind of develop each other. And having them help us, it's been such a big help.
0: Good.
1: One of the coolest things they've been able to do for us is bring us out to Washington, the hometown of Kurt Cobain, Aberdeen. They were hosting World Music Day. They were able to get us to headline, and they were able to bring us out for that. And it was
0: wow.
1: So cool to see the hometown of Kurt Cobain and to see the love of his community and how much his work impacted not just the world, but even where he came from, his foundation.
0: Yeah.
1: It strengthened that music community there, and I think that's such a beautiful thing.
0: Yes. Let's talk about today's fresh drop, your new release, Oblivion. What inspired the song, and what's the song about, and what do you hope listeners will feel when they hear it?
1: I hope people understand that, life sometimes, it does get confusing. It does feel like you're walking into oblivion, like you're walking into the night, you can't see where you're going.
0: Mm-hmm.
1: And while you're walking this path, you don't even realize that you're walking towards a cliff. And this song is about that, where we walk towards this seemingly endless direction, and it doesn't really change until we find out that it's not outward we need to search for to escape, it's inward.
0: Yeah.
1: It's metaphorically, I like to put it, it's like walking through a canyon, and you gotta find your way out of it by using the stars as your guide.
0: Sure. Got some medicine in it. Hidden
1: Yeah.
0: medicine. Yeah. Now, One Way Sky was born in the homelands of the Gila River Indian community. How do your communities, the desert, and your indigenous identity shape the music you create?
1: I don't know. I think the desert just has a sound. It just has a feel to it that unlocks something within us that channels that into a sound. Whatever it is, the desert is like, that's how this, that's how whatever our music is trying to sound, I guess.
0: Yeah, I gotcha. Now you have a quote, like the stars, we belong to the sky. What does that message mean to you today?
1: We're all stars. We all come from. We're only here temporary, and when we go on, we all know that we go back to this source energy. We are all just stars in the sky. We're all part of one being, and we are just one. We are One Way Sky.
0: There you go. I love it. Good words. Do you have any advice for our young musicians that are breaking into the music scene?
1: Yes, you are loved, and never judge yourself. Never overthink your art. Never overthink yourself, because you are unique, and whatever it is that is within you is powerful. And if you have a calling to share that with the world, never judge yourself. Give yourself some grace and allow yourself to be guided on that journey, to learn, to grow, to make mistakes, and let that be a way to make yourself the best version of yourself.
0: Salute. Good words. Adrian, what's the best way to get a hold of you?
1: Best way to get a hold of me, you can email us at One Way Sky Official directly. Or you can just go follow us on Facebook, Instagram, and TikTok at One Way Sky Official.
0: Bam, there you go. Today we're speaking with Adrian D. Thomas, frontman for his band One Way Sky. They have new music out, and the new album is coming soon. You can read all about them at our place. One Way Sky is on display at indigenousandmusic.com. 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
1: Thank you. Thank you.
0: Here's their fresh drop, released this week, right here on Indigenous and Music. This is Oblivion.

0: That was a brand new fresh song, hot off the press from One Way Sky. And you're hearing it first, that was Oblivion. In case you're That was a brand new fresh song, hot off the press from One Way Sky. And you're hearing it first, that was Oblivion. In case you're just tuning in, Adrian Thomas was just here and stopped by in our spotlight.
1: Welcome to

Sean Michael Perry, The Indian. All right, let's head up to Fort Smith, Northwest Territories. Here's the Johnnies.

yeah, that's what I'm talking about. I like it a lot. I'm Larry Kay. We are Indigenous in Music. We're going to take a short break, and we will be right back. Indigenous music deserves to be heard. 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All right, time to do some door knocking at the Saddle Lake Cree Nation. Let's go visit Danita Large. This is Run to the Hills.

0: 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I'm Larry Kay. 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
3: Let's head up to St. Paul, Alberta. Here's something brand new from Jared Lee. No whiskey.

That's music from Bobby Joe Starr. All right, Raven Reed, this is The Government Song. I'm Larry Kay. We are Indigenous in Music.

That's music from Amanda Room. I won't hide. Yeah, I'd like to invite you over to our new Indigenous and Music Directory. And visit our members. See who's in there. We have the Johnnies, Blue Mountain Tribe, Danita Large, and David Citron. Just to name a few. That's at IndigenousandMusicDirectory.com. Come visit. All right, here we go. Here's Chances. This is Fire to Go. I'm Larry Kaye.

That's music from Samantha Crane. And that's Pastime. All right, Cactus Rose.

0: That's music from Lightfoot, Indian Summer. I'm Larry Kay. I'm a tribal member of the Omaha and the Ho-Chunk Nations from way up north. Nebraska, Wisconsin. Yeah. We're going to take a short break. We will be right back. Indigenous music deserves to be heard. 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
1: 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Let's head up to Quebec. 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
2: I remember the times at the brook, the fish that we took, my wet foot, the shoreside fires made when our folks didn't look, picking worms and setting the hook, smoking cigarettes that my cousins took. We learned from the lands, boy. We didn't use books. My big cousin.

0: Cause the old folks, they don't tolerate that. And that also went for the rabbits we trapped, the eels we speared, and the moose and deer we tracked. Yeah, I remember all of that.
1: Remember the time we walked.
0: Every day.
1: Remember the time.
0: Mullah boy. 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We'd take our uncle's boats, a full dozen of us, young brats, pulling out on low tide on the water flats. My cousin Andy, pants to his ankles, waving his wang at the traffic passing. We laughed and pulled pranks. To our grandparents, we gave thanks for building a family of badass tanks. We own the world, free to roam the trees, mountains, streams, and water lines. Even when times were tough, things felt just fine. We always had a place to eat. 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We were so damn spoiled with love, blessed with those mothers from Giscabigia.
1: Remember the time we walked.
0: Every day.
1: Remember the time.
0: Mullah boy.
1: Remember the time we walked.
0: With my family. Remember Irene's canteen, the arcade and soft ice cream, Pac-Man and Centipede, cheeseburgers, french fries, and it was all free it seemed. I'll never be able to pay back my aunts and uncles for everything they've ever done for me, for everything that they've ever taught me, the times they would watch over me, the times they took care of me. And I know that it wasn't just for me. Every damn one of us, you took us in with no fuss. Even though we did bad stuff, even though we liked to cuss, even though some of us were constantly in handcuffs, I remember the times that defined us. This one's for my family, Emset Nolgama. To each one of us, Gisalun.

0: That's music from Carlos Santana and the Isley Brothers. I remember. Hey, if you ever want to get a hold of me, email me, larry@indigenousandmusic.com, and I'll email you back and hook us up over on LinkedIn. Find me. Let me know where you're at. Larry K.
1: This morning, I pray for my enemies. And whom do I call my enemy? An enemy must be worthy of engagement. I turn in the direction of the sun and keep walking. It's the heart that asks the question, not my furious mind. The heart is the smaller cousin of the sun. It sees and knows everything. It hears the gnashing, even as it hears the blessing. The door to the mind should only open from the heart. An enemy who gets in risks the danger of becoming friend.

That's music from Thea Hopkins. She's featured in our Indigenous in Music directory. Find out all about her. That's here in our world. All right, we're going to head over to Colorado. Chantel Ducart, show me what love is. I'm Larry Kay. We are Indigenous in Music.

That was W.T. 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All right, it's time to close the show. Music now from our guests, One Way Sky.

Well, there you go. Another 2 hours of Indigenous and Music with me, Larry K, from the Omaha Nation. And let's not forget the Ho-Chos. And I'd like to thank my guests. One Way Sky for stopping by. Adrian D. Thomas, lead singer, giving us an update on the new music and the new release today, Oblivion. Only heard right here. Muchos gracias. Good news, Danita Large will be here, and I'll be back as well. Thank you for tuning in to Indigenous in Music and supporting us and our musicians. Indigenous in Music has been produced by me, Larry Kay. Our engineer is Paul Salvatore. Our theme music is composed by Lenny Long. Today's show has been recorded at the Say Magazine Studios in Bradenton, Florida. 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Have yourself a good evening and a good night, and keep shining like the stars you are. We'll see you next week in our circle.

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It's time once again for the Tragical History Tour. I'm Lisa B, here with you for the next hour. Today's show will focus on the Beatles' love of reading. They read books, they read comics, they read newspapers and magazines. There are several photos of them reading in between shows and on the movie sets. So we're going to play anything that has any type of reference to reading or literature or publications. We're going to begin with the most obvious literary reference, paperback writer. Hey.

our five-step right through to Edmund Allen's Glassman. Keep your eyes upon the British Guard.

0: serviceable villain. Dukeus to the vice of my mistress, standard for retirement.
1: Is he dead?
2: Sit you down, father. Rescue.

A Day in the Life, a song that refers to reading the news, having read the book, and has actual passages from How I Won the War, the novel, even though John had just done the movie. We heard Tomorrow Never Knows, which has excerpts from Timothy Leary's The Psychedelic Experience. We heard I Am the Walrus, which of course is a reference to Lewis Carroll's poem, The Walrus and the Carpenter. It also has some passages from King Lear in it. And we began with Paperback Writer. You're listening to the Tragical History Tour. I'm Lisa B. If you like my show, please follow me on Facebook at the Tragical History Tour and on Instagram at THT with Lisa B. For this next song, George took a book, opened a page at random, found a passage he liked, and came up with one of his most beautiful songs, While My Guitar Gently Weeps.

Golden Slumbers from the album Abbey Road, a song inspired by the poetry of Thomas Dekker. We heard Polythene Pam, which includes A Girl Who Makes the News of the World, The Inner Light, which was taken from the writings of Tai Te Ching, and we began with While My Guitar Gently Weeps, which was inspired by the phrase gently weeps that George saw in a book. You're listening to the Tragical History Tour. I'm Lisa B. We are spotlighting the Beatles and literary references, books, periodicals, and now comics. The continuing story of Bungalow Bill sounds like it's telling a children's story, and it refers to a DC superhero, Captain Marvel. Here it is.

Ringo covering John Lennon's song Grow Old With Me. That's from his album What's My Name. It is one of the last songs that John wrote. He wrote it when he was vacationing in Bermuda. It ultimately appeared on the posthumous album Milk and Honey. And it was inspired by a Robert Browning poem. We heard Writings on the Wall from George's album Somewhere in England. The title is taken from the Book of Daniel. We heard John's song Give Peace a Chance. And there is a line there about Popeye, who is, of course, a comic book character. We went really into the comics with Magneto and Titanium Man by Wings from their album Venus and Mars. It refers to the Marvel characters Magneto, Titanium Man, and Crimson Dynamo. When Stan Lee was asked his opinion of the song long after its release, he said he thought it was terrific. Stan, of course, co-created Magneto and Titanium Man and the Crimson Dynamo, the characters referred to in the song. And the connection goes even further. The characters appear on the picture sleeve of the single by Wings in some editions. And during the Wings Over America tour, when the song was performed, the audience was treated to comic art of Magneto, Titanium Man, and the Crimson Dynamo projected behind the band. The Magneto figure was drawn by George Tuska and John Tartaglione. Titanium Man is by George Tuska and Mike Esposito. And Crimson Dynamo is by Sal Buscema and Joe Staton. And we began the set with the continuing story of Bungalow Bill. You're listening to the Tragical History Tour. I'm Lisa B., and we are focusing on reading and any references to any type of publication. John Lennon, after reading Robert Masters and Gene Houston's book Mind Games, The Guide to Inner Space, published in 1972, was inspired to write a song with that title. From the album of the same name, here is John.

0: Wing, singing the old nursery rhyme, Mary Had a Little Lamb. And George borrowed from a Longfellow poem for The Wreck of the Hesperus. Then we heard Paul sing about the spirits of ancient Egypt, and John sang Mind Games. You've been listening to the Tragical History Tour. I'm Lisa B. If you like my show, please follow me on Facebook at the Tragical History Tour and on Instagram at THT with Lisa B. I will be back next week. Until then, stay gear and stay fab.
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calls himself Somber. He sounds very happy in that song. We're at the top of a brand new showcase of new bops. It's DJ Hunter bringing it to you. We got Bill Smith coming up in a few minutes with the new music pick of the week, which is going to be absolutely vibular. In the meantime, going to start off

My name is Bill Smith, and you're tuning in to my new music pick of the week. Each week, I bring you a highly recommended new song for you to check out. Tyler Hilton is an American-Canadian actor and recording artist, most noted for his portrayal of Chris Keller in the 2000s TV show One Tree Hill, as well as Elvis Presley in the film Walk the Line. Texas is Tyler's first new solo recording in a few years. He's had 9 entries on my personal chart, the Bill CS Top 30, including the 2005 album track The Letter Song, which got to number 1, and I've seen him perform in concert 3 times. To me, Texas is a distant cousin of his 2007 release, You'll Ask For Me, which he still performs in his sets. It's about a past lover traveling out of Texas, with the protagonist wondering if she'll think of him and stop at his exit. The song has a gorgeous piano melody, which reminds me of Bruce Hornsby's work. Tyler's voice now has a touch of a rasp, and it suits his style and this song. I think Texas is destined to become a favorite in Tyler's live shows. Here's Tyler Hilton with Texas.

That's Tyler Hilton with Texas, which is my new music pick of the week. Tyler has most recently been on tour and recording with his longtime collaborator and One Tree Hill co-star Kate Vogel, and I caught their show in December 2025. Through touring, Tyler has become quite prolific, releasing a soundtrack to a film, a cover of Leonard Cohen's Hallelujah with Kate, as well as a country covers album with another former One Tree Hill co-star, Bethany Joy Lenz, last year. Tyler is due for a new solo album, which would be his first since 2019's City on Fire. He and Kate have already toured North America and Australia and have just announced additional East Coast Canadian dates. Tyler also became a Canadian citizen in 2025. I'm Bill Smith, and you can follow me on Threads, Instagram, and Blue Sky at TheBillCS. And you can read all about the songs I feature at www.billcsmusic.blog. My blog also includes my online chart of favorites, The Bill CS Top 30, which is full of more great music recommendations and past picks of the week. Remember to tune in every week to the station for my new music pick of the week, where I'll continue to bring you the fresh and exciting releases from around the world.

Steven Sanchez, Sweet Love on Modern Hype. New hits and fresh vibes. Thanks, Bill Smith, for the new music pick of the week. Bill also showed me that one right there from Steven. Really good stuff there. Very versatile stuff. Heard Steven do more pop vibes as well as traditional style tunes like that one. Up next, this one right here from Ella Langley. Work for the Wind, Modern Hype. You know what's up.

Tatiana on Modern Hype, and it was two massive vocal groups that came together on that one. The Wellerman, a group that formed shortly thereafter Nathan Evans made his big debut on TikTok, teaming up with The Bass Gang, an a cappella group that features Bobby Bass. And they also brought in Bagpipe Virtuoso Piper Alley on that one right there. Cool stuff indeed. We are vibing with this one right from Taylor Swift, Opalite, Modern Hype. You know what's up.

Phytogene Forevermore, an attempt to channel Mariah Carey that ended up making sweet lyrics sound depressing. Well done, guys. Gotta go to the Waffle House now. Get some Jacob Fox on Modern Hype. You know what's up.

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Jeremy and the Harlequins, One Shot of Rock and Roll on Modern Hype. 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That's why we love syndication. Up next, this right from Theus, One More Night. You know what's up.

getting high. It's Katie James on Modern Hype. New hits and fresh vibes. Just got a few more minutes left to go in the broadcast, but we're going to fill it with bops, including this one right here from Carson Bayer. Something That I Need. You know what's up.

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Music Blog. Thanks to producer Randy for keeping us on the air, making us sound awesome, and to Bill Smith for the new music pick of the week. Don't do anything I wouldn't do, and if you do, call it a frosted beeper. Peace out.

Already being called the Tubs' most conceptually layered album yet, their third release, Hard Life, came out September 11th, and that's Now and Then, a great track to get us into our listening on the mainstream. That's right, I'm Brett Mabee, and of course, I'm glad that you're here. Whether you're tuned in from your home, your office, or your car, I'm thankful you're well, and I hope you're here to have some fun, and of course, enjoy some of the best new music around. We'll be listening to the likes of Sam Fender and Olivia Dean. Later on, I want to introduce a new addition from Lacey Hill, the talented Oneida and Mohawk singer-songwriter. The song itself isn't new per se, but I did pick it up when I got to participate in a show with Lacey and some other heavy hitters in the indigenous music scene at the Hard Rock concert that was, of course, sponsored by Hard Rock and the Bruce Springsteen Archives. Some really exciting things, so stick around for one from Lacey. We'll also be hearing from Teddy Swims in this first half, Seun Kuri and Tom Morello. And right now, it's Paul Simon, who's been building a performance around seven psalms, and some of his reimagined classics are some of the highlights of this quiet celebration. As a matter of fact, enjoy this track. It's Under African Skies, live at McCall Hall in Seattle, for your consideration and approval on the mainstream.

0: Taina Isili y la banda Rebeldes, Verdade Vencerá, today on the mainstream. We also heard Se Un Cudi in Egypt 80, with a little help from Tom Morello, that was not them. And before that, from Paul Simon's The Quiet Celebration Concert, held at McCall Hall in Seattle, that was Under African Skies, a reimagining of one of his classics, originally found on Graceland. I'm Brett Mabee, and if you're just now getting here, it doesn't ever hurt to remind you that I'm always looking for great new music, and I love it when great new music finds me. As a matter of fact, most of the new additions this week come through those very means. And I don't think it's just because I was on vacation, because most of these songs were submitted in the last 2 weeks. So, you know, pretty cool stuff happening. And as always, you're welcome to submit your music either at brett@mainstreamradio.net, or you can always send physical media, which some artists prefer to do, to Brett Mabee, Turtle Island Tunes, Full Moon Radio, P.O. Box 252, Salamanca, New York, 14779. And I do want to point out that often I emphasize the professionally recorded aspect, but as you'll be hearing later on in the week, one of the phenomenal artists who was kind enough to send me her tunes shared some amazing words in letting me know that hearing the mainstream every day at work inspired her to get back into music after a hard and toxic breakup where her song sat on a shelf for a long time. And that's the radio magic that I'm talking about. So don't let anything stand in the way. 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Brooke Combe in the second half, and we'll also be getting in a new tune from Lacey Hill, the talented Oneida Mohawk singer-songwriter who is currently on the road with Derek Miller on the Out of Mind tour. They're frequent collaborators, and in fact, this will not be Lacey's first appearance in the rotation. You might recall Colorado Springs, which is a Derek Miller tune that also features Lacey, so she's certainly no stranger to the mainstream, and I can't wait for a new release from her as well. In the remainder of our half, Teddy Swims, Azure Carrier, and this one from Sampha, who has recently opened up about long-term social anxiety, which I can relate to. I think that's why I talk on the radio. I like, keeping my distance sometimes. Also, Sampha 2.0, this track right here is his first solo recording in 6 years. It came out a few years ago now. And without further ado, I've said enough. I'm going to get out of the way and let you enjoy this block on the mainstream.
1: Waves will catch you. Life will catch you.

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3: 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And again, whether you're tuned in from your home, your office, or your car, there's never a bad time or place to get your groove on with the Mainstream and Brett Maybe. 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In the remainder of our time is one from Dinah Jane and Stan Walker. And we'll also be hearing from Ween, one from Lancelot Knight in this block. And right now, it is the longest consecutive number one hit in UK single history. Of course, we recently got Sam Fender and Olivia Dean's smash hit Rein Me In into the rotation. Now, a few fun facts about Olivia, one of my favorite singers on the scene right now, and perhaps this gives you encouragement as well. If you have stage fright and you think it's crippling, well, Olivia Dean cried during her first public performance. Talk about embarrassing. She was singing Tomorrow from Annie in primary school, turned back to the audience.

Watson still managed to win second place. Some more fun facts about her. Her debut album, Messy, was recorded in Barrow Studios. She jokes about other people's toilets during those sessions as well. Her sophomore release made UK chart history, and she became the first Brit to win Best New Artist at the Grammys since Dua Lipa back in 2019. Turn it up and sing along with Rein Me In and Don't Go Anywhere. There's plenty more great music here on the Mainstream.

Queenless King from Zambian Rocker's Witch, bringing that block and ultimately my time with you to an end on the mainstream. We also heard Lancelot Knight, and it was Sam Fender and Olivia Dean's Rein Me In that got us into that block of groovy tunage. As always, thank you so much for spending some of your hard-earned and precious time with me. You're always welcome back, and I do hope that it's sooner than later. I broadcast 7 days a week, 3 hours a day. There's a good chance you'll be joining me sooner than later. But if you're just not getting enough on your favorite AM/FM station, kindly have your station reach out to Nola Daves Moses, the distribution director at Native Voice One. Drop her a line at nola@nv1.org. Ween is coming up in this final block, and we'll also hear from Dinah Jane and Stan Walker. The second new song for the mix comes to us from Lacey Hill, the talented Wolf Clan Gotayoni singer-songwriter who's Oneida and Mohawk from Swagat. That's the Six Nations territory of the Grand River. And I got to meet her and get caught up on some of her great work at the Native American Music Experience that was hosted by the Bruce Springsteen Center for the Arts and, of course, sponsored by Hard Rock Resorts and Casinos. So really cool things happening with Lacey. She continues to trek on the road with fellow Mohawk troubadour Derek Miller. We'll be talking a lot about this pair here in the near future on the mainstream. And in the meantime, from Lacey's The Moon, 528, Volume 3, to be exact, turn it up with the title track and let me know what you think about it. Be good to yourself and each other and join me again here soon on the mainstream.

Out of all the different flavors that Beck offers, I think his nice stripped back acoustic compositions are my favorite. Reminiscent of Sea Change and Morning Phase, that's Beck's In the Night from his newest album, Ride Lonesome, getting us into the summer on the mainstream. Now, Oiskanagaguego, Brett, maybe Nick Yasso, Nonko here in the mainstream studio. Nonko means here. Again, I'm broadcasting from the beautiful Seneca Nation's Allegheny Territory, the absolutely amazing place that I have the great good fortune of putting roots down and calling home. And before our time together is up, we're going to enjoy some of the best new music around, including one from Hawaiian slack key guitarist Nathan Awea, and we'll also be hearing from Brandon Flowers, the singer for The Killers. In addition to kicking things off with a nice bluesy set featuring Joanne Shaw Taylor with some help from Joe Bonamassa, and this one from the Chicago-based The Empty Pockets. At least I believe that's where they're from. This is actually found on their 2025 compilation, Maybe Next Time, and I think it's pretty obvious why I chose the title track to go with. But, you know, it is really neat, and I do have to share this, so as I was doom scrolling on Facebook one day, I came across a pretty unique marketing campaign for CDs. And the whole thing was, well, just cover shipping. We'll send you our CD for free. I looked into them and I thought, man, these guys are really neat. And I loved them so much that I had to pick up another copy of a recent album. And, well, the more I learn, the more I love about this band. So without further ado, for your consideration and approval, enjoy Maybe Next Time. And don't go anywhere. I'll be back momentarily on the mainstream.

The James Hunter Six, But Ain't That a Trip, featuring Van Morrison from the Off the Fence album on the Mainstream. We also heard Joanne Shaw Taylor's The Trouble with Love, featuring Joe Bonamassa, and it was The Empty Pockets, Maybe Next Time, that we formally introduced into the rotation. If you're just now getting here, I'm Brett Mabee, and I'm honored that you're coming along on this musical ride. You're always welcome to stick around for the entire broadcast, but if you're just on your way to work or too busy right now, either check things out at mainstreamradio.net. But I also like to say this often, you're welcome to check your own local station's live stream capabilities. This is the late 2020s, after all, and, well, I'm pretty sure most stations are up to date with that. 10 years ago, that might have been a different story, but, you know, that is what it is. So, before our time together is up, we'll be enjoying tracks from the Turnpike Troubadours in Sierra Hall. Looking ahead into the hour, one from Dinner Party, Chase Beckham, a new Slack Key track to get in from Nathan Aweah. And right now, it is the Las Vegas Brandon Flowers who is going to be kicking off this set. Of course, best known for his work with the Killers, he's showing off another side as he's leaning into some of his country inspiration as well. It's Paradise getting us back into this hour of music today on the Mainstream.

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3: 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But while I do have your attention, I also want to point out that there's a lot of great radio magic happening at Native Voice One, Native American Radio Network. It is very much known for some important conversations like on Native America Calling and cultural shows like Unreserved and Reclaimed. And of course, there is plenty of music for you to enjoy as well. There's literally something for people of all ages, like the Tots with the Children's Hour, up to your grandfather and his Taste of the Blues with the Blues After Hours, hosted by Bob Brown. A lot of great things happening at nv1.org. There's also a free app that you're welcome to check out as well. I'll be back with you one last

time as we get into the second half. It's CB coming up in a few, but not before Cautious Clay and this track. It's found on his newest album, The Hours High Noon. It's the final installment of his three-part Hours series. So right now, we're going to check in with what's happening at 3 p.m. and Trail Mix. Don't go anywhere. I'll be back before you know it today on the mainstream. You feel it up?

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I release my attachments to the stories that I have told myself and that have been told about me in order to form a more intimate bond with my true nature. 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
1: Breathe in, breathe out. Breathe in, breathe out. That's some nice meditative music with Cosmic Lishana, of course, featuring the amazing Oto and Comanche singer-songwriter Olivia Comanche, a.k.a. Live the Artist. And that's Release from the Cosmic Confidence album. What do you think? Should I do some meditation albums at some point? I think I got the voice. I don't think I quite have the, you know, laid-back demeanor that one would hope a guided meditation to have. I might be a little bit too, come on, let's get it going. But anyway, let me know what you think. We also heard CB's Don't Wake Me Up, and it was Chase Beckham before that, and Cautious Clay's Trail Mix 3PM, found on his latest album, The Hours High Noon. Join me again sooner than later. As always, you're welcome back. Tell your friends and family, as I love the organic way in which the show grows. It's a little old school in that regard, and as always, the more the merrier. And if they're living within your broadcast range, let them know the next time it's going to be airing on the AM/FM. But if they live across the country, well, there is a possibility that they can always tune in on their favorite station there. 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A quick and easy way to stay up to date with all things Turtle Island Tunes, Full Moon Radio, LLC, the parent company of The Mainstream with Brett Maybe, Gyno, and the Full Moon Radio itself, not to mention some of the amazing collaborations I have the great good fortune of working on, both within the community and beyond. So again, check things out on the full website. Junior Cat's coming up before this block is through. And right now, we're heading on out to Hawaii with Nathan Aoyao. And my wife and I got to check his Slack Key performance out back in August as we spent a little family time out there. And what an amazing performer. He was Don Ho's bassist for a number of years, had some funny stories to share there as well. And he, to this date, is still the only person I've ever seen play a 7-string bass. In fact, while we were listening to him and he got the bass out, my wife leans over and says, "What kind of bass is that?" I said, "I don't know. I'm pretty sure that's a custom-made rig." And sure enough, he gets up and says, "Yeah, this is made specifically for me." So, really a great slack key guitarist, and I think you're going to enjoy Hela Kapuna from Mahalo today on The Mainstream.

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4: 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And beyond, of course. 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The more that there's a response to having this live stream, A, it'll remind your radio station that you love them and appreciate the work that they do, bringing important news and music to your community and beyond. And B, it's super convenient to be able to hand off your listening on the radio and just pick it up in an app again. And so again, needless to say, there are plenty of ways to get your groove on with these amazing songs on the mainstream with Brett Mabee and all that your station has to offer. As we look ahead into what remains of this hour's broadcast, we'll be enjoying music from Brad Meldow. Also, Western Medicine Show has a song that we'll be introducing into the rotation. And I don't know if you've ever noticed this. I don't want to say the title right now, but you'll undoubtedly notice that there's a moon theme going on. And I always add moon songs to the rotation, which will come in super handy for some full moon radio broadcasts. So the fun is really amping up, but I'll save all of those anecdotes for another time. Right now, we're going to kick off the set with Weezer and a few fun Rivers Cuomo facts. He's literally written hundreds of songs and spreadsheets, which I'm intensely fascinated by. He uses massive Excel spreadsheets, scoring each idea by melody, rhythm, and emotional resonance. And he even once said he uses spreadsheets the way other artists use journals, a hyper-organized creative brain, which is really, really cool. And like I said, I'm intensely fascinated as I've become a little bit of a Power Apple Notes user here recently. And so I love the efficiency of that kind of thinking. But anyway, he also attended Harvard 3 separate times, and Weezer has an official video game, which hardcore fans of the band probably already know. If you're a Fortnite fan, they also appear inside that game, which my kids are all about. So turn it up and sing along with Weezer's latest single, Say Yes, from their self-titled Today on the Mainstream. Everybody.

Ani Bojo Kenawaya, Graham Jones, Indigenous Cause. Hi, everyone. This is Graham Jones, and you're listening to Native Voice One, the Native American Radio Network.

Brad Meldow and Chris Stiles, Color Bars from Ride Into the Sun, as I get ready to ride off into the sun here on the mainstream. We also heard one from Yuk Yara, and it was Weezer's Say Yes that got us into the block. Thank you so much for joining me today. I cherish these moments, and I look forward to the next chance we have to enjoy some music together. 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You'll find information about this show, Gyno, the Full Moon Radio itself, and some fun collaborations that I have in the works or have in the past participated with. So really cool things happening. 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The remainder of our time is going to be filled with the likes of Noah Kahn, Sarah Kay, the talented Cree singer-songwriter, and this one from Western Medicine Show. This was recorded as a part of the Saskwan Mike series, and as I was mentioning earlier, I love songs that have moon themes to them, and there are some pretty cool tracks on Western Medicine Show's self-titled, but this one stands out as it particularly will have resonance as I get going with Full Moon Broadcasts. I've been talking about these a lot more here recently, and I want you to be involved with the fun. 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

0: 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KSKO thanks Doyon Limited for its continued support of public radio and the communities of Interior Alaska.
1: Yeah.

McGrath Native Village Council is working to strengthen the community through programs and services that support tribal members and local families. 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

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And in doing so, each gave just a little bit of his soul away. 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

Endless opportunities are waiting for you with part-time service in the Alaska Army National Guard. You have the chance to be a guardian of this amazing state and help protect what makes it so special. The Alaska Army National Guard responds quickly to emergencies and helps citizens in need. With so much amazing territory to watch over, first responders depend on the Alaska Army National Guard helicopters and air crews for critical search and rescue missions, fighting wildfires, as well as transport to hard-to-reach areas. 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Your service will also provide education benefits. 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And you can go to school full-time while serving part-time. 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

0: 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You can reach Northern Petroleum in McGrath at 907-524-3019.
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0: From E-Town Hall in the foothills of the Rocky Mountains, it's E-Town with this week's guests. From Iowa, Pieta Brown, historian, author, and professor Susan Scholten. And from Iceland, Ásgeir. I'm Helen Forster. Right now, join me in welcoming, if you would, our host, Nick Forster.
1: Thank you, everybody. Thanks, Helen. Welcome. We are here at E-Town Hall. We are here coming to you from E-Town in Colorado, in the United States, in North America, on planet Earth. Once again, we've got an hour of songs and stories that, when we're all done, should help you all feel just a little bit better, feel a little more connected. We have an artist from the heartland of the Midwest. Pieta Brown is with us. She lives in Iowa. She's lived all over the place, but we're happy to have her back with us. She's got a brand new record. We have an historian with us, an author, college professor, Lincoln scholar. Susan Scholten is here, and we're going to talk about American history just a little bit, see what we can learn, because you know what happens if we don't. And up first, someone who is not from Colorado or the United States or North America. Our first guest grew up in a tiny town in Iceland. He started playing music really young. And about 15 years ago, he started releasing records that have become among the most successful albums in the history of his native country. He's kind of discovering the balance between playing big stages and medium-sized stages like ours. He's learning about the United States. It's big. He's a prolific songwriter and musician whose curiosity keeps leading him in new directions. We're very happy to have him with us. Please welcome to E-Town for his first visit, Ásgeir.

Hey, how are you? Nice to see you all. This first song is from my first album. The song is called On That Day.

Thank you. We're going to play one song from the album I just released. The song is called Julia.

0: Ásgeir, welcome to E-Town. Thank you for coming all the way from Iceland to be here on our stage. It's cool.
1: Thank you so much for having me.
0: Yeah, no, it's great. And I love hearing you sing. And, you know, there's some sadness in, I don't know whether it's fundamentally Norse or, but there's some sadness in those in your songs.
1: Yeah, it's definitely has something to do with that.
0: The short winter days, or what's the deal? Yeah.
1: Yeah, just the darkness.
0: Darkness, yeah.
1: It's kind of depressing.
0: Well, I mentioned that you grew up in a really small little town.
1: Yeah.
0: 40 people or something like that. I mean, that sounds more like a commune than a town.
1: Yeah. No, that's true.
0: It's true, 40 people.
1: Yeah, I think so.
0: Most of your family.
1: Mostly people that go there when they're older, you know, just to spend their final days.
0: That's also kind of dark. Yeah.
1: But kind of beautiful, too.
0: Yeah, kind of beautiful. Yeah, okay. Yeah. No wonder you found a guitar as a young person. Just you had to find something that was optimistic.
1: Something.
0: Yeah.
1: Yeah.
0: Was your family musical?
1: Definitely. Yeah, my mom, she plays the organ.
0: Yeah.
1: And my dad plays the accordion. Not too well, but he plays it.
0: Those are two instruments that don't always wind up being in tune with each other.
1: They never played together.
0: Oh, okay. No.
1: He was just in the garage.
0: Yeah. You know,
1: okay. On his own.
0: Yeah.
1: Yeah.
0: What kind of music did they listen to, your family? What were you listening to at home?
1: You know, my mom listened to classical music and played classical music. And I went to school when I was 7 playing classical guitar.
0: Oh, really? Okay.
1: Yeah. But I wasn't really into it that much. You know, I just wanted to play rock music or something. I wanted to write my own songs from a really early age.
0: Oh, cool.
1: Yeah.
0: Did you write songs when you were young?
1: Yeah, yeah. Probably started like when I could play some chords. 8 or 9.
0: Yeah. I want to ask you a little bit about when you did sort of open up into other styles of music. Did you find particular singers or songwriters that spoke to you and inspired you?
1: Yeah, definitely. Artists like Tallest Man on Earth and Bon Iver, Fleet Foxes.
0: Yeah.
1: I was all over the place as well. Some electronic music too, metal, everything.
0: It's one of the beautiful things about music is you can learn from records and people who were older than you and steal their stuff. And I know you're touring the U.S. and it's, I know this isn't your first time in the United States, but coming from a smaller country or touring in Europe, sometimes it's overwhelming. Just the scale and the size of the U.S. seems a little bit of a shock. Yeah. Is that your experience?
1: Yeah, definitely. More so now, I think, because we have SUV and we're just driving around ourselves. I've been here before on like a Nightliner, like a tour bus. So we just drive.
0: Yeah, you don't know where you're going.
1: Yeah. No, I'm just sleeping.
0: Yeah.
1: Yeah. So we really can feel it now, you know, when we're doing the long drives.
0: But yeah.
1: We're excited for it too. We're going to do a lot of like stopping on the way. And,
0: Is it strange? Because I know you in Iceland, you're very well known.
1: Yeah.
0: And you played obviously in Europe and Scandinavia, you play on some shows that are big, big stages and big festivals and things like that. So it's lovely, and I'm sure it's sometimes humbling to just come to small rooms and new towns and meet new people.
1: Definitely.
0: Yeah.
1: Yeah. This is a really great experience, just meeting you guys as well. And
0: Well, we loved your new record. We loved, and I know this is a progression for you because this is, as I say, you've been making records for 14 years or something like that. And you did drift into some more electronic music.
1: Yeah.
0: This seems a little more organic, a little more stripped down.
1: Yeah.
0: And am I right that this is the first record where you wrote the lyrics yourself and in English?
1: Yeah. It's the first time I did it totally on my own. I worked with so many people through the years. Like the first two songs, the lyrics are written by my father, who I worked with a lot through the years.
0: Those are sad songs.
1: Yeah, he's a sad guy.
0: You got to talk to your dad. Yeah, look out for him.
1: No, yeah, we're sad people.
0: And now let me just ask you, before we get back to music, we've got more songs to play, but tell me a little bit about when you go home, when you're not touring, when you're not playing music. What's a day in the life for you when you're back in Iceland? Do you live still in that small town or do you live now in Reykjavik?
1: No, I moved to Reykjavik when I was 16.
0: Yeah.
1: Yeah. Yeah, I don't know. I just get into a routine. Usually when I get back home, I have a studio. I try to go running and to the studio and yeah. like take care of my cat.
2: Yeah.
1: Yeah. That just sounds, simple
0: sounds
1: life.
0: Ambitious. Yeah. Well, whatever you're doing, I like the pace of it, and I like certainly the results. Your record's great. Thanks again for coming.
1: Yeah, thank
0: let's
1: you.
0: Hear some more music. Welcome back, if you would, from Iceland. Ásgeir.

0: Thank you.
1: That's Ausgeir on guitar and vocals, along with Matt Smith on the cello, Christian Thiel on the drums, Adam Bodine on the keys. They will be back to play some more music later on in the show.
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0: I'm Nick Forster. You are listening to E-Town. Ausgeater is going to be back later on to play some more music along with his buddy Nat Smith on the cello. And later on, wonderful singer-songwriter from Iowa, Pieta Brown, is here. She will be out before too long. One thing that all musicians do, as I was talking about before, is they listen to records, they learn from those who came before them, and steal stuff. It's the primary way for these traditions and skills to be passed down from generation to generation. It's history, and it's vibrant, and it's important. So our next guest has spent her career as an American historian teaching at the University of Denver. She's written a number of books, many articles about the United States, about the history of the U.S., cultural history, the Civil War, the history of maps, and much more. She was awarded the Public Scholar Fellowship from the National Endowment for the Humanities in 2016. She went to school at Berkeley. She got her master's and her doctorate at the University of Pennsylvania. Pretty sure she knows more than we do. Please welcome to E-Town, Susan Shulton. Welcome, Susan. Thanks so much for joining us here at E-Town.
1: Thanks for having me.
0: So you've been on this path for a while, being an historian. This is something you were focused on early on. You got your bachelor's in history, and you kept going.
1: I did. This month actually marks my 30th year at the University of Denver.
0: Yeah.
1: But I was actually not interested in history at all in high school. I didn't have a terrific high school education, but in college at Berkeley, I stumbled into a course on 1919 that was entirely taught through primary sources, which just means the raw stuff of history. So yeah. Diaries, letters, political cartoons, songs, yeah. State papers, and I was completely hooked. I didn't realize that was the way history worked,
0: yeah.
1: And I was completely drawn in.
0: Did that affect your social life in any way?
1: I did spend a lot of time in the library, yeah. That's true. Yeah.
0: Well, now I just want to ask you, fast forward to being a teacher, a college professor, and you face a new fresh crop of students every year, mm-hmm. and you have to assess their fundamental knowledge of United States history when they first walk into your class. How are the kids doing these days?
1: It's complicated. For me, the most alarming thing that I'm guessing many in this room will also notice is the way in which both the digital age and especially AI has eroded cognitive abilities and attention spans. So that's where I feel most strongly that our students really need us, right, to help flex those muscles,
0: yeah.
1: to build that attention span back up, to give them spaces that are free from technology, even if just for a couple hours a week, where they have to
0: yeah.
1: work with one another and work with hard questions.
0: Yeah. We're celebrating the 250th anniversary of the Declaration of Independence, mm-hmm. July 4th, 1776. I think it's important to remember the context, which was those men who drafted and then signed the Declaration of Independence. They put their lives on the line. They risked everything for this concept of a new way of forming a government that was democratic by nature and was inclusive. The Declaration of Independence in and of itself is such a powerful document, but I don't know if it's always been celebrated as that. It seems like it kind of rose to prominence at different points in our history.
1: Mm-hmm. It's certainly the case that the Declaration of Independence was a profound moment, even in the decades after the Revolution. July 4th and Washington's birthday were the most revered holidays, secular holidays, in the early Republic. But to your point, I think most Americans thought about the Declaration as sort of a rallying cry, an inspiring document, but the heart of the matter was really the Constitution. You know, that was what actually mattered. And your point about putting their lives on the line, I think sometimes we forget that the outcome was completely unknown,
0: That's right.
1: the contingency. And these were profoundly flawed men, as we all know, but also people who really did try to think about ways in which governance and self-governance could be fundamentally altered.
0: But it was Lincoln, really, who kind of resurrected the Declaration of Independence in a way, right? He was sort of the one who brought it back into focus, not as a framework or a guardrail, but as the sort of moral heart of what those guys were trying to create.
1: It is so thrilling to have students see someone like him who was raised to believe that slavery was wrong. He understood that morally, but came to a profound crisis in the 1850s when the West was opened with the possibility of slavery and its settlement. He goes through a profound crisis thinking that the Constitution doesn't actually give him the tools to fight that.
0: Yeah.
1: And that's a real moment of reckoning for him. And after deep reflection, he comes to begin to believe and see, and this is one of the things that makes him so profound, that the Constitution may be the framework, but to your point, it's only designed for the principles of the Declaration of Independence. Yeah. That's the moral heart. But he believes that the Constitution doesn't have a real moral center. It's about the separation of powers, right? Yeah. It doesn't have words like equality or rights in it. It's the Declaration that gives it meaning.
0: Yeah. So I think I have to ask you that the sort of joke is those who don't pay attention to history are bound to repeat it. What's the lesson here for us?
1: For me, the power of the 1850s is to understand the polarization that begins to happen, the disintegration of parties, which had kept the country together across regions and were beginning to fray along sectional lines. And when those two things come together, you have fragmentation. But that doesn't necessarily tell the end of the story,
0: yeah.
1: Right? It raises the questions that we have to reckon with. And that part of what's been so thrilling but also unsettling in the last few years is the way in which history comes roaring back into our consciousness, and that we are really far more bound by it. You can't escape it, as Faulkner said, than we had thought maybe for a long time.
0: Well, I'm a big fan of education, as speaking as a high school graduate.
1: Sorry.
0: And I applaud your efforts. I don't know, Susan, is there a way to get a deeper look at the works you've already completed, the books you've written, the papers you've published?
1: The book that has been the most well-received and in demand is called A History of America in 100 Maps. And you can find out more at mappingthenation.com.
0: Yeah, mappingthenation.com. And again, I think the context, the understanding, how this particular continent was settled, the good, the bad, the ugly, having that deeper understanding really helps a lot. And so I appreciate the efforts you're doing with your students and through your publications. And I also appreciate you stopping by and joining the slightly incongruous ingredients that you've become a part of here on this Eat Down show.
1: Thank you. This is a delight. Thanks so much.
0: It's Susan Shulkin. She is the Distinguished Professor of History at the University of Denver. Thanks so much for being here. I'm Nick Forster. You're listening to E-Town. Ausgier is going to be back to play some more music a little later on, along with Nat Smith and the E-Tones. But let me tell you what's coming up next. Pieta Brown has been making beautiful records for a long time, more than 20 years. She's collaborated with a wide range of legendary artists. She's toured with people like John Prine and Mark Knopfler and Mavis Staples. And she's a photographer and a poet and an actor and a composer and a record producer and a restless creative spirit who's gotten a lot of really good attention, great reviews from all the best places. She's also a good friend who's been coming to E-Town for more than 20 years, first time on a show with The Fray back in 2005. She's got a brand new record that she recorded, some of it up in northern Minnesota, and it's filled with some dreamy yet sophisticated new songs, and we're going to bring those out for you in a brand new way here today. So please help me welcome back to E-Town, Pieta Brown.
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0: Piatta Brown, welcome back to E-Town.
1: Thank you so much.
0: Glad you feel at home here.
1: I do.
0: It's a lonesome journey in a way to write songs and give them birth and record them and then go through the process of putting out a record and then launching it into the world and then going out and just seeing how it all works.
1: Why did that start happening?
0: Because you have no choice. I mean, you know, your dad is a well-known singer-songwriter.
1: He is.
0: He set the wheels in motion.
1: Crazy wheels in motion, yeah.
0: Yeah. This new record, which is fresh, it started out in a friend's basement, is that right?
1: Yeah, I went up to do a rehearsal with my friend Mike Lewis and Sean Carey and Jeremy Ovesacker, these beautiful musicians in Minnesota. Many of you might know of the band Bon Iver, and some of those guys are in that band. And we had such a great time. And so about a year later, when I was trying to figure out where to record, I was like, I want to get that feeling when I'm recording. So I called Mike up and we brought in an engineer and we recorded most of the album in Mike's basement. And then we got to go finish it at kind of like the opposite end of the spectrum, which is April Bass. And it's kind of outside of Eau Claire, which is Justin Vernon's studio, beautiful studio where I have made other recordings. But, you know, it's kind of like a Midwest tundra kind of conjuring thing.
0: Yeah. I mentioned earlier that you're got a lot of different creative paths. So you've had exhibitions of your photography. Is that something you do still?
1: Yeah, so the photographs have kind of found their way into different spaces and places. I've been doing a lot of soundtracks for kind of experimental filmmakers in the last couple of years, which has been really fun. And it's really fun for me as a songwriter, somebody who's done a lot of singing and has way too many words getting in my way. but it's been really fun to explore the music without any words.
0: Because
1: for me, in some ways, that's like one of the highest art forms there is music with no words. So that's been a really awesome thing.
0: You also got to produce a record for your stepmother, Iris DeMent, which must have been also
1: co-produced. Yeah, let me say co-produced.
0: Okay.
1: To make a very long story short, she invited me in to kind of help this record that she'd started kind of helped bring it into becoming an actual record. And it was fun to see another songwriter recording records. And I was like, oh, okay, like she's doing that thing I do.
0: Yeah, right.
1: So that was it was reassuring in some way.
0: Kind of like a creative form of parenting in a way. You kind of like coax and encourage and, you know, find the balance between making decisions and letting them discover their own decisions. And it's cool.
1: Yeah, I grew up around a lot of great musicians, and a lot of the people I saw making records were recording live all in one room or live isolated, but still all playing the songs at the same time and maybe a few overdubs later. And then that's really shifted, obviously. And I've kind of clung to that, like, let's record it live, which I recorded a lot of this recent kind of new record that same way. But you know, Iris was doing that too. So it was just really fun to see these beautiful musicians at work.
0: Well, I think it's cool. And again, Iris and Greg are legendary songwriters and singers. And that's your family. You're in the midst of that. But I do know, and I just have to say this, I think everybody knows this, but it's not easy to be a singer-songwriter, touring musician, making records, traveling, and trying to make a living doing it. And I think it's getting harder as things like gas and hotels and meals are all getting more expensive. I want to mention that you've donated some CDs to E-Town, which will be available. And if anybody buys them, we'll keep the money, which makes it even harder for you.
1: See how I do it?
0: Yeah, right. I don't know why you're doing that, but we'll figure it out. But mostly, I just want to acknowledge the effort, the energy, and the confidence, and the courage that it takes to make music in this modern age and get out there and do it. So
1: yeah, it's a wild place, but that's kind of why we started doing it in the first place, isn't it? I mean, music is the currency, you know?
0: Yeah, well, thank you for spending it wisely. we're going to get back to some more music. Welcome back, if you would, Piatta Brown.
1: Thank you so much, everybody.

0: much. Thanks to the E-Tones.
1: That's Deanna Brown. Her latest record is called Dreamin' Of, along with the E-Tones, Adam Bodine, Christian Thiel, Eric Turin, Helen Forster singing harmony. It's Pieta Brown. Thanks for coming back.
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0: Nick Forster. 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I want to say hello to our listeners who right now are hearing the show on stations like WUGA in Athens, Georgia. 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Thanks for listening. As always, if you want some more information about any of our guests this week, if you'd like to see photos or videos or find out links to our interview guests or any of that stuff, you can find so much. 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You can also subscribe to the podcast or our YouTube channel. Lots of stuff is out there as well. Okay. I love learning about different people's journeys, and I didn't mean to be harping on the dark nights of the frozen north, but I think it's in there somewhere. It's always interesting hearing about people's journeys and hearing about Susan and her fascination with history and what it can teach us now. I loved hearing from Pieta about her creative path. And of course, I don't get to meet that many people from Iceland in the first place, so it's all a good day for me. Lots of good songs. We have more music right now. Would you please help me welcome back along with his pal Nat Smith, Ausgier.
1: It's been so much fun playing for you guys. Thank you so much. I'm gonna do one more. This one is from my debut album. The song is called King and Cross.

from Iceland. That's Auskia. His latest record is called Julia, along with Nat Smith on the cello, Neat Tones, Christian Thiel, Adam Bodine, Helen Forster, Eric Tareem. We've got time for one more song. I'm going to get everybody out here and do one last number. We thought about what songs would bring these two singer-songwriters together and what traditions they might find in common. And it turns out that it's our old friend John Prine. So Aus Gator suggested this song. I want to thank everybody for being on the show this week. Once again, thanks to the E-Tones and to Helen. Thanks to history professor, author Susan Schulten, giving us some perspective on the United States of America. Thanks to Pieta Brown, coming from Iowa with a bunch of new songs. Thanks to Aus Gator, along with Nat Smith, playing the cello. We've got one more for you. I'm Nick Forster. Hope you can be with us next week, right here in E-Town.

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1: You know, this old world is full of singers, but just a few are chosen to tear your heart out when they sing. 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

You know the heart of country music still beats in Luke the Drifter. You can tell it when he sang I Saw the Light. Old Marty, Hank, and Lefty, why I can feel them right here with me.

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his kin. They would like to thank you folks for kindly dropping in. You're all invited back again to this locality to have a heaping heaven of their hospitality. Beverly Hillbillies, that's what they call them now.

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1: On peace, we are ready for a ceasefire. We are ready to begin from any kind of steps of de-escalation. We are ready for energy ceasefire, not to attack energy, both sides.
2: Speaking there on ABC's This Week, on social media today, Trump claims that Ukraine and Russia have agreed to an energy ceasefire, though Zelensky says he learned about it when Trump posted, and Moscow hasn't commented on it. This is Ukraine pressed on in its attacks against Russian infrastructure, shutting down a data center. Republican candidates immersed in scandal are playing an outsized role in this year's midterm elections. NPR's Claudia Grisales reports several congressional races are in play because of the controversies.
3: Cook Political Report has shifted races tied to the embattled candidates in North Carolina, Ohio, and Texas from leaning Republican to toss-ups. Elaine Kmark, a senior fellow at the Brookings Institution, says that could be part of a 1-2 punch for Republicans facing political headwinds.
4: If you're a Republican, you're facing a wave here, a blue wave, then you really, really, really don't need a scandal.
3: North Carolina's Chuck Edwards left his race over sexual harassment claims, leaving his replacement in a competitive fight. Ohio's Max Miller saw a race setback after domestic violence allegations, and a Cook political analyst says scandal-plagued Ken Paxton's run for Senate is dragging down the entire ticket in Texas. Claudia DeSales, NPR News.
2: There's a new drug for patients with schizophrenia. NPR's Sydney Lopkin has more.
5: The Food and Drug Administration has approved Welltruza. It contains a drug ingredient that's been used for 30 years for patients with schizophrenia, but instead of a daily pill, it's a monthly injection. That could be a big help for patients who have a hard time remembering to take a pill every day. Missing doses could cause someone's schizophrenia symptoms, like delusions or disorganized thinking, to return. Instead, Welltruza can keep concentrations of the drug in the blood more even over time. Teva Pharmaceuticals, which makes the drug, set the list price at around $4,000 per injection, but that's the price before insurance. It's unclear how widely the drug will be covered or how much patients' copays will cost. Sydney Lupkin, NPR News.
2: You're listening to NPR News from Washington. The United Nations says the death toll from a shipwreck in Djibouti in East Africa has risen to at least 139, including children. The International Organization for Migration says the boat was carrying 305 migrants when it capsized, and dozens are still missing. The boat was heading to Yemen, and more than 80 people survived. Officials say tens of thousands of migrants from the Horn of Africa travel through Djibouti, heading toward Gulf countries, though the trip is deadly. IOM's Missing Migrants Project says more than 900 migrants died or went missing along that route last year. The championship series for Major League Baseball is set. NPR's Matt Cherry reports the matchups suggest money isn't everything when it comes to winning on the diamond.
6: When you look at the matchups, one of these teams is not like the other. The Los Angeles Dodgers own the past two World Series titles and baseball's second highest payroll, heading into their National League Championship Series rematch with the Milwaukee Brewers. The Cleveland Guardians have the lowest payroll in Major League Baseball, yet they find themselves in the American League Championship Series after fighting back from a 2-0 deficit to eliminate the Chicago White Sox on TBS.
7: And the Cleveland comeback is complete!
6: Their opponent, the Tampa Bay Rays, ranked 28th out of 30 teams in payroll size, and Milwaukee? They won more games than any team this season, despite having only the 19th highest payroll in the league. Matt Cherry, NPR News.
2: And that's a best of seven series. I'm Janine Herbst, and you're listening to NPR News from Washington.
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0: This is Weekend Edition from NPR News. Good morning, and thank you for being here with us today. President Trump on Friday said he has an agreement to import millions of tons of diesel from Russia. The idea is to lower prices at the pump for Americans, but analysts say the amount that would be released from Russia won't really make a difference in the U.S. market. So who is this deal really helping? We're joined now by senior national political correspondent Mara Liasson. Good morning, Mara.
1: Good morning.
0: The president pretty recently signed in new sanctions against Russia. There's a 2022 law against importing any oil or petroleum products until Russia ends its war against Ukraine. So what is the president doing?
1: Well, one thing he's doing is struggling without much success to bring down diesel and gas prices. He's tried a lot of things. The latest now is removing sanctions on Russia, even though, as you just said, that might not make much of a difference in prices. Then the sanctions that Trump signed off on less than a month ago, targeting Russia's energy revenues, which helped Russia fund its war against Ukraine. Now the U.S. is going to be adding to those revenues. And Congress, with big bipartisan support, passed a law just a couple of days before that, giving Trump expanded tariff powers, specifically in hopes he would use them to put more economic pressure on Russia. Now he seems to be doing exactly the opposite thing. And then yesterday he went even further against Ukraine, saying that its leader, President Zelensky, should be replaced with someone more willing to make a deal with Russia. He has asked Ukraine to stop bombing Russian oil refineries. He has not applied similar pressure to Russia to stop bombing Ukrainian energy grid assets or civilian targets. He has blamed the bombing of Russian oil refineries by Ukraine on high gas prices, even though it's the Iranian war that has had a major impact on prices.
0: Well, and speaking of Iran, isn't Russia helping Iran in the war?
1: That's right. According to U.S. intelligence, Russia is providing real-time tracking data to Iran, which helps them strike U.S. targets in the Middle East. So the lifting of these Russian oil sanctions, Trump is helping an important ally of Iran's.
0: The Pentagon said last week they'd be live streaming the execution of Nidal Hassan, the former Army psychiatrist who in 2009 killed 13 people and wounded 32 at Fort Hood, Texas. Vice President Vance seemed to walk that back on Friday. What can you tell us about that?
1: Well, the execution is supposed to be live streamed, according to the Pentagon. There hasn't been a public execution in the U.S. since 1936. There hasn't been a military execution since 1961. So this is a remarkable decision. And public executions like this happen in places like Iran or Afghanistan or Somalia, Saudi Arabia, North Korea, not in the Western world. And this is something that makes even the vice president of the United States a little squeamish. J.D. Vance said he defended the execution of Hassan, who, by the way, is in a wheelchair, but he said he wouldn't be watching. And President Trump was also asked if he was going to watch it, but he didn't answer.
0: You've been watching, switching gears here, you've been watching campaign ads, which are really saturating markets in states like Texas and Ohio. When it comes right down to it, do we know if people vote based on ads or, especially at this point, based on their pocketbooks?
1: Well, if polls are accurate, they're voting their pocketbooks because Republicans have had a tremendous financial advantage to run as many ads as they want to on social media. They're only limited by 24 hours in a day in terms of buying ads on television. But those ads do not seem to be changing the dynamic of these races, which are leaning towards Democrats in many places where Trump won by double digits in 2024. People are just sour on the economy. They feel that their pocketbooks are being squeezed. They can't afford the things they used to be able to afford. And even though in the past, the vast majority of races where one candidate spends more, that candidate tends to win. We're going to find out in November how important money is in this election.
0: That's NPR's Mara Liasson. Thank you so much.
1: You're welcome.
0: Since the Taliban returned to power 5 years ago, Afghan women have faced sweeping restrictions on nearly every aspect of daily life. But as NPR's Dee Parvaz reports, many are determined to find ways around them.
2: After the Taliban came back to power in 2021 and shut out girls over the age of 12 from schools, clips like this flooded social media. They say girls aren't allowed to go to school, an unnamed girl says, sobbing as she tosses her school bag to the floor. The Taliban also blocked women from studying at universities. And that's the day when Afghan girls, who have never had it easy, had to learn to reinvent themselves again and again.
3: The past 5 years have been very difficult for me emotionally.
2: Zahra was a high school senior when the Taliban returned and prevented girls from taking the university entrance exam. She asked NPR to identify her by her first name only, fearing retribution from the Taliban.
3: That experience stayed with me. It was not that I failed the exam. I never had the opportunity to take it.
2: She regrouped. She studied English and German, planning to apply for a scholarship, but couldn't afford the application fee. The teenager then went to nursing school until the Taliban shut them down as well. She then found Ascend Athletics, an international nonprofit that focuses on empowering women through mountaineering. That's from a short film about Ascend, showing Afghan girls singing as they climb. But now, in Afghanistan, they focus on courses on mental health and entrepreneurship. And those courses, said Zahra, were a turning point for her. She's now studying online for a certification in project management.
3: What I want most is to be part of advocacy work for girls' rights, especially for those who share the fate I did.
2: Millions of Afghan girls never get the chance to start high school.
4: این مجموعه خبری را با نشست خبری طالبان در کابل آغاز می کنیم. در حالی که 5 سال و 15 روز از ممنوعیت آموزش دختران می گذرد، طالبان...
2: That's Afghanistan International, a TV channel broadcast from London, reminding viewers that as of last month, it had been 5 years and 15 days since girls had been kept out of schools.
5: جمع باشه با این اضافه شوه، ولی بیشتر بحث در این مورد شاید وقتش نباشه چون این موضوعی است که ما قبلا جواب را دادیم.
2: And that's Taliban spokesman Zabihullah Mujahid telling reporters that now is not the time to address the issue of girls' education. NPR reached out to the Afghan Ministries of Education and Foreign Affairs about the education of girls and women, but we didn't hear back. All the things the Taliban would rather not discuss weigh heavily on the minds and bodies of millions of Afghans. I spoke to a psychologist who requested we not name her, fearing retribution from the Taliban. And she's part of a network of mental health professionals connecting people, especially women, with tools and support. She says she's shocked by the way she sees people trying to harm themselves now. The psychologist says that the surge in poverty over the past 5 years, on top of the restrictions on women, have created a storm, a tsunami of mental health crises. Dr. Najma Sama Shafajo is also in the fight. She's the foremost OBGYN in the country and runs a women's clinic in Kabul. She sees firsthand what the cuts in humanitarian aid since the return of the Taliban have meant for Afghan women.
6: متاسفانه از وقتی که کمک‌های سازمان
2: Dr. Shafajo says suspension of aid means many clinics focused on women and maternal health care shut down, creating an acute shortage in services and medication. Maternal mortality rates, which were already high, are now rising, she says. Shutting down the nursing schools hasn't helped. Here, Dr. Shafajo came up with a solution. Her clinic takes midwifery students who are unable to finish their studies, hires them, and gives them on-the-job training, which is still permissible. Girls and women are learning things any way they can, including online, where marketable skills like making traditional jewelry can be learned. The making and selling of clothes and jewelry by women is approved of by the Taliban. And there are women-run businesses teaching those skills. I spoke to a 46-year-old woman who asked that NPR not name her because she runs a business and doesn't want to be targeted by the Taliban. She sold textiles and craftwork before the return of the Taliban and still does. She also took courses with Ascend to help her improve her business. She now also teaches girls how to sew, embroider, and goldsmith.
7: کاربر ما هست و کسایی که در بخش تجارت کار میکنن.
2: She says that for now, businesses like hers are permitted, and that Afghanistan's two biggest challenges are the economy and girls' education. She has two daughters, ages 13 and 22, who are shut out of any formal schooling.
8: همایی که اگر در به مکتب و پنتون اینا باز می بود دخترای ما پنتون خلاص می کرد و
2: If the schools and universities were open to them, my daughters could graduate from high school and university, she says. And that's every mother's wish, to see her children succeed. Deepa Arvaz, NPR News.

I'm Windsor Johnston with these headlines. Officials in Saudi Arabia say a missile attack on Riyadh's international airport killed at least 12 people and wounded hundreds, some critically. The Saudi-led coalition blames Yemen's Houthi rebels. The attack forced the airport to suspend operations. Cleanup crews are clearing debris and restoring power in the wake of Hurricane Isaias. The storm killed at least 4 people. Its remnants still threaten flooding across the southeast. Hurricane Simon has strengthened to a Category 4 off Mexico's Pacific coast. Businesses in Puerto Vallarta are boarded up, and forecasters warn of dangerous storm surge, flooding, and mudslides. I'm Windsor Johnston, NPR News in Washington.

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1: This is Week in Edition from NPR News. I'm Aisha Roscoe. People who lose their jobs in this economy are taking longer to find new work. And in many cases, it's taking them longer than the social safety net is designed for. Almost 40% of people who qualify for unemployment benefits exhaust that aid before they land a new job. NPR's Scott Horsley reports on the growing struggle of unemployed people trying to land a job right now.
2: Evan Smith lost his job at a Colorado RV dealership this past spring after the company was sold. It's the first time in a decade that Smith has been out of work.
3: So the last time I was in the job market was 10 years ago, and I can tell you it's night and day.
2: The last time he was job hunting, opportunities seemed plentiful. Smith recalls landing an interview the very day he filed an application. This time, while there are lots of online job postings, most don't seem to lead anywhere.
3: You find something that you're excited about or something that you think fits your profile, and you go in and over 100 people have already clicked applied for it in the last 2 weeks. So you just feel like you're a number.
2: And in today's stagnant hiring environment, the numbers are not encouraging. U.S. employers added just 29,000 jobs last month. That's one job for every 244 unemployed workers. Smith spent months going back and forth with one prospective employer, only to wind up disappointed.
3: I thought I'd had a great interview. I thought I had great background and everything. And I was like, hey, I'm not going to be unemployed for very long. And they didn't hire me. That was highly discouraging.
2: To be sure, the unemployment rate has remained very low, just 4.2% in September. But that's little consolation for those who are stuck on the outskirts of the job market, knocking on doors that rarely open.
4: When you're one of the people that doesn't have a job, it doesn't really matter what the percentage is. It's impacting your life in a big, big way.
2: Cheryl Huff was laid off from a state government job in Colorado 4 months ago. Since then, she's applied for dozens of positions, spending hours on each one, tailoring her resume to the specific job requirements. She's gotten only a handful of interviews, though, all by telephone, and a lot of what seem like automated emails.
4: One email said, thanks for applying. We'll let you know if we think you're qualified. And at the same exact time came the email that said, thank you, but no thank you. We're pursuing other candidates. And that's one of the frustrations that people are having, is just that, did you even look at my stuff?
2: In the meantime, Huff is paying $1,300 a month to maintain her old employer-provided health insurance. Her husband is retired, so their family budget is tight.
4: It's Social Security for him and unemployment for me. And it's amazing how little money that is when you go to the store and you see a bag of granola is $8.50.
2: And the clock is ticking. Huff's unemployment benefits in Colorado are set to run out in early December, after 6 months. In many states, benefits expire even faster. North Carolina offers less than 3 months of unemployment. Kiki Moore has been out of work in Raleigh for almost a year.
5: With so many people being out of work, we're all out here, it feels like to me, fighting for scraps.
2: Moore has years of experience as a meeting planner, but she struggled to find a new job. Even when she was getting unemployment, the benefits were capped at $350 a week. Now that even that's gone, her 21-year-old son has been helping out with the household bills.
5: Bless his heart, he does have a part-time job, so he's been doing what he can to help his mama out. But, I mean, I feel like a failure as a parent because, like, I don't want him worrying about bills.
2: Aside from the financial stress, there's an emotional toll to being out of work so long. Evan Smith says job hunting itself is an exhausting full-time gig. Sometimes he goes for a hike just to give himself a break.
3: My wife, usually on a Friday when we're sitting on the back porch after work, after she gets done from work, she's like, how are you feeling? Like, seriously, how you doing? Keeping a good attitude, I think, is huge. Getting discouraged is really freaking easy.
2: At least Smith's in good company. Of the more than 7 million unemployed people in the country, nearly 2 million have been out of work for 6 months or more. Scott Horsley, NPR News, Washington.
1: Okay, weekenders, gather round this audio fireplace. It's story time. Let's go back to the 90s, and little Aisha Roscoe is sitting alone in her family's living room, bathed in the fluorescent glow of a TV screen, when she stumbles on something intriguing while surfing channels in the darkness. 1984's Nightmare on Elm Street was a revelation for me. One that had been building for a while after cultivating a peculiar interest in cryptozoology and discovering authors like R.L. Stein. Yes, some of my favorite animals are Bigfoots and werewolves, and some of my heroes are Freddy Krueger and Jason Voorhees. I can't help it. I've always been attracted to what stalks the shadows. So this month, the spookiest of the year, I decided to figure out what the heck is wrong with me and all you other sickos out there obsessed with horror. The answer I'm looking for starts with me and producer Ryan Bank going on a trip to Dickerson, Maryland, a mud-soaked grass parking lot, haunted traffic attendants, and a pig. We are here, opening night, Markov's haunted forest. The people are out. Oh, it smells a little like manure.
6: Look at that big old pig.
1: Oh, it's a pig. Oh, no wonder. And pigs, you know, pigs will eat people. Seriously. Didn't y'all watch the TV show Hannibal?
7: Never seen pigs like these.
1: Markov's Haunted Forest is a huge horror attraction with more than a mile of trails and dozens of haunted houses. The themes also span decades of Universal nightmares. Open since 1992, the attraction starts with towering, skull-emblazoned wooden gates, reminiscent of folk horror movies like The Wicker Man. Just inside, we find Paul Brubacher, feet away from two massive bonfires.
8: Some of our designers, including myself, have done some music festivals before, so yeah, there's inspiration from kind of Van Helsing, the Vampire Village aspect of things.
1: Brubacher is Markov's director of operations. There's hardly a thing that happens in this haunt without him knowing.
8: This is an emergency radio that we have in each one of our scenes in case an actor has a problem or somebody falls down and needs to be evacuated.
1: Before we hit the trail, Brubacher takes us behind the scenes to a barn where scare actors are getting finishing touches of makeup.
9: My name's Chris Knowles. I'm the art director for Markov's Haunted Forest and the makeup manager.
1: Knowles and his team are using a bevy of pressurized airbrushes to quickly creepify all kinds of ghouls, vampires, and aliens.
9: It's great because you can get color on really finely or cover areas, swap colors really quickly as well, which is essential because we've only got like about 7 minutes to do the makeup. Because we've got like 100 odd people and 2 hours to do it. So we got to work really fast and like...
1: Right now, Knowles is covering 38-year-old Robert Dole's face in pale white makeup.
10: I love Halloween. I love going out and interacting with people, entertaining them, making them laugh, giving them a good scare, you know, giving them a good dopamine rush, you know, out of the fear.
1: Dole has played all kinds of frightening characters in his 5 years at Markov's. He's been a killer clown, a demon, and tonight he's a Nosferatu-style vampire with sharp fangs, a bloody mouth, and pupils as dark as coal. Dole thinks people keep coming back to places like Markov's to face down their fears safely.
10: People want to challenge themselves, and they can say they accomplished something.
1: And even though I haven't left the barn yet, I'm already getting stalked by a monster. Oh, I don't like that. That man in a hat is a cross between a hoodoo shaman and a straw-covered zombie.
11: I am something that you see when you wake up at 3 o'clock in the morning.
1: His daywalker name is Jermaine Hose. I asked him what draws him to this line of work.
11: I like scaring people.
1: Yeah, you like making people
11: like,
1: be scared.
11: I like scaring people. Like people like you.
1: Scared.
11: I like to
1: I
11: make you
1: scared.
11: Run and scream and holler everywhere.
1: And before we know it, it was time to leave the actors to get into character and head out to the trail.
6: I thought it was pretty good this time I walked through.
12: Oh, we're hearing a heartbeat here, Aisha.
1: An ominous, steady heartbeat is pumping through hidden speakers, signaling the start of our haunted experience.
13: Okay, we in the forest. Okay. We're going ahead of us. Okay. Wait a minute. Okay, I don't know.
12: What?
1: Snakes are everywhere, and then something like a zombified pumpkin head appears.
13: Wait a minute, that one moving. Oh, Lord, why he moving like that? Oh, is he a pumpkin? Oh, no. Thank
14: don't
13: you.
14: Don't you want one of your faces on these pumpkins?
13: No.
14: It just takes a little bit of a beating.
13: No, thank you. Lord Jesus.
14: Come on, your face will look so good.
1: I am calling on the Lord. There are clowns, aliens, Vikings, and cannibals. Anything that could scare you is here. And it didn't take much in this dark, foggy environment. Sometimes just the rev of a chainsaw.
13: Wait, what is that? Please stop.
15: Fury is extremely fast.
1: That's Nushin Hajikani. She's a professor of radiology at Harvard Medical School. She's studied what happens in the brain when someone is afraid.
15: If I show you very briefly, so for, 30 milliseconds or something, snakes and spiders, I will see that your amygdala gets activated.
1: She says it's this activation that makes a jump scare so effective.
15: So your heart goes faster, you go a little further back and you start sweating, your pupils get high for a stupid image on the screen.
1: So according to Professor Hajikani, we get scared when something, usually visual, sets off the fear center of the brain. And that alarm can be tripped in our head just by seeing someone else get scared. But why do people like it? For that, we need the scientists at the Recreational Fear Lab at Aarhus University in Denmark.
16: I'm Matthias Claesen. I'm an associate professor and co-director of the Recreational Fear Lab.
17: And my name is Mark Anderson, and I'm also an associate professor at Aarhus University and the other co-director of the Recreational Fear Lab.
1: Claesen and Anderson are a culture and psychology duo responsible for all kinds of studies probing what keeps people coming back for frights. Over the years, what they've found is that there's more than one type of recreational fear. Fear for fun. Here's Claesen.
16: We did an early study where we tried to see if we could identify the personality profile of the horror fan, and what we found was a godforsaken mess.
1: Claesen adds that a roller coaster enthusiast may detest horror films, and a scream queen like yours truly might lose her lunch at a theme park. But Claesen says survey after survey at the Fear Lab shows fear for fun is surprisingly universal, and it could have a very practical purpose. You're preparing your body for the sometimes very scary real world.
16: When you engage in recreational fear activities, you're essentially administering a fear vaccine, but crucially a vaccine that for most people is fun. It doesn't hurt.
1: Fear Lab co-director Mark Anderson has also interviewed subjects who say they treat their own psychological disorders using fear.
17: Horror fans that we meet tell us that they deal with their clinical anxiety by popping in a horror movie.
1: Playing with fear is also incredibly social, says Matthias Claesen.
16: And that's something that characterizes, in fact, most kinds of recreational fear experiences.
1: Back at Markov's Haunted Forest, scare actor Jermaine Hose calls his co-workers and the people he's scaring family.
11: The people, man, the vibes is great. You meet a lot of people here. They have a ball. You get to mix and mingle with them.
1: Nothing brings people together like a good scare. Weekend Edition's Fear Series is produced by Ryan Bank. Next week, I find out how monsters, ghouls, and slashers can also mean big bucks.

0: Remind us what the Civil Rights Division does.
1: Historically, it has worked to combat discrimination and protect the constitutional rights of all Americans. And that's in everything from voting and housing to policing, education, employment. The division's priorities have certainly shifted a bit from administration to administration, but the core mission has remained consistent over the past 70-some years.
0: I feel like maybe you're saying consistent until now in this second Trump administration.
1: Yeah, that's right. Department veterans say that the Civil Rights Division has been turned on its head in the second Trump administration. And the changes are being driven by Harmeet Dhillon. She's the Trump appointee now in charge of the division. She argues that over the years, the Civil Rights Division has switched from protecting the rights of all Americans to just protecting those of one segment of society, people of color.
2: As the logic goes, the white oppressors of years past kept black and brown people down. Why not give them a taste of their own medicine? That's the thinking, really, that underlies a lot of our civil rights enforcement work. And it is un-American. It is wrong.
0: How has Dhillon put her stamp on the division?
1: So I spoke with four current and former division attorneys about this. Most of them spoke on condition of anonymity because they aren't authorized to speak to journalists. They told me that one of the most fundamental ways that Dhillon has changed the division is by changing who works there. During her tenure, more than 300 veteran attorneys have left. Dhillon has replaced them with some 130 new hires. I'm told that there are now, in fact, more new hires in the division than there are veteran attorneys.
0: And how are they picking new attorneys to work in the Civil Rights Division?
1: Current and former officials tell me the division has changed the hiring process, essentially shrugging off rules that were put in place around two decades ago to insulate hiring from partisan political considerations. Now, I'm told that political ideology appears to be a significant factor. Many of the folks who have been hired previously worked for conservative legal groups or Trump-aligned groups. That alone, of course, is not an issue, but it is when combined with the fact that current and former officials say most of the new hires don't have much, if any, experience in civil rights enforcement.
0: And how does the department respond to these allegations?
1: Well, a department spokesperson denies that any changes have been made to the hiring process and certainly defends the new hires, saying that they are outstanding.
0: How has the work of the division changed, if at all?
1: Some of the most aggressive changes and work now being done has been on the voting front. The division has filed lawsuits demanding voter information from states, for example. That, of course, dovetails with President Trump's focus on what he alleges is election fraud by non-citizens. Education has been another very active front. The division has accused a number of prominent law schools and medical schools of discriminating against white and Asian students. That's one example. At the same time, the Civil Rights Division has dropped investigations into alleged constitutional violations by police departments. Now, Dhillon defends the division's work under her leadership. In a statement to NPR, she said civil rights laws exist to protect people from discrimination, and she says that is exactly what the division is doing now. But again, critics say the division is using its enforcement powers to go after the very communities that it was created to protect.
0: That's NPR's Ryan Lucas. Thank you so much for being here.
1: Thank you.
0: This is NPR News.
3: Democrats are looking to online influencers to help them win back Latino voters in this fall's midterm election.
4: Whether that's Instagram or YouTube or TikTok, that's how they're getting their information. So we need to be in those spaces.
3: Join me, Joel Rose, for how Democrats are turning to digital stars to rebuild voter trust here on All Things Considered.

I'm Janine Herbst with these headlines. President Trump says on social media that Russia and Ukraine agreed to an energy ceasefire after calling yesterday for a new president for Ukraine as he blames Volodymyr Zelensky for rising diesel prices. Russia hasn't commented, and Zelensky says it's the first time he's hearing of it, but he's in favor if Russia stops attacking Ukraine's energy infrastructure. Pope Leo says he will undergo surgery this week for a nodule on his lung. The Vatican

and says he's expected to be hospitalized for a week. And Egypt says it restored a version of a second century painting that will travel abroad for the first time, heading to Rome starting next month. Restoration work on the Tondo of the Two Brothers took 3 weeks. I'm Janine Herbst, NPR News.

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1: This is Weekend Edition from NPR News. I'm Aisha Roscoe, and it's time to play the puzzle. Joining us is Will Shortz. He's puzzle editor of the New York Times and puzzle master of Weekend Edition. How's it going, Will?
2: I am great. How are you, Aisha?
1: I am excellent. Will, please remind us of last week's challenge.
2: Yes, it came from Robbie Ellis of Chicago. I said, name two well-known colleges or universities from the same state. The last letter of one is the first letter of the other. And I said, change each instance of this letter to the same new letter to get the names of two other well-known colleges or universities. What four schools are these? Well, the first two are DePaul and Lake Forest, which are both in Illinois. Change those L's to W's, and you get DePaul and Wake Forest.
1: Look, these people, they did not know this. And so it shows that they're also not using AI, or AI don't know this, because there were only 300 correct entries this week, which is not very much at all. But our winner is Bill Etienne of Laguna Niguel, California. Congratulations, Bill.
3: Thank you, Aisha. It's really nice to speak with you. I appreciate you and Will very much.
1: Oh, thank you so much. Now, how did you figure this out? Because this stumped a lot of people.
3: Yes, it was very tricky. There's a lot of states and a lot of colleges. So I started recalling as many as I could. I eventually came up with DePaul in Chicago, Illinois. And I grew up in the Midwest. I had heard of DePaul. I found Lake Forest, which transforms nicely into Wake Forest. And I knew I had my answer.
1: Oh, wow. Well, that was very thoughtful.
2: Like, very impressive.
1: Impressive. You were using your analytical skills and everything. So what do you do when you're not playing the puzzle?
3: By day, I'm the IT director for a home builder. And in my free time, I'm the puzzles editor of Mensa Bulletin, the national magazine of American Mensa.
2: We have a ringer today.
1: We got a very high standard here. We're going to expect a lot from
3: you. Uh-oh.
1: I know you'll do well. I have to ask you, are you ready to play the puzzle?
3: Oh, boy, I'll do my best.
1: All right. Take it away, Will.
2: All right, Bill and Aisha. I'm going to give you some words. Change one letter in each word to name a well-known college or university. For example, if I said crown, C-R-O-W-N, you would say brown, changing the C to a B. Here's your first one, pursue, P-U-R-S-U-E.
3: That would be Purdue.
2: Good. Yule, Y-U-L-E.
3: Yale.
2: Yes, smite, S-M-I-T-E.
3: Smith.
2: Good job. Butter, B-U-T-T-E-R.
3: Butler.
2: Good. Corneal, C-O-R-N-E-A-L.
3: Cornell.
2: Nice. Branders, B-R-A-N-D-E-R-S.
3: Brandeis.
2: Good job. Collate, C-O-L-L-A-T-E.
3: Colgate.
2: That's right. Rich, R-I-C-H.
3: Rice.
2: Uh-huh. Dune, D-U-N-E.
3: Duke.
2: Good. Venison, V-E-N-I-S-O-N.
3: Venison. Is there a denison?
2: There is in Ohio. Good one.
3: Okay, good.
2: How about Wavier, W-A-V-I-E-R?
3: Xavier.
2: Good. Coward, C-O-W-A-R-D.
3: Howard.
2: That's it. Drape, D-R-A-P-E.
3: Is there a Drake?
2: There is indeed. And here's your last one, accidental, A-C-C-I-D-E-N-T-A-L.
3: Occidental College.
2: 100%.
3: Yay.
1: You got it. You got it. Now, you were going fast, I have to say. I was getting them. I definitely would have got Howard because that is my alma mater. So glad that that was in there. But, yes, you did a wonderful job. A-plus all around.
3: Thank you.
1: How do you feel?
3: I feel blessed. Thank you for having me on.
1: Oh, well, I really am glad to hear that. For playing our puzzle today, you'll get a weekend edition lapel pin, as well as puzzle books and games. You can read all about it at npr.org/puzzle. 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
3: LAist in Pasadena.
1: That's Bill Etienne of Laguna Niguel, California. Thank you so much for playing the puzzle.
3: Thank you.
1: All right, Will, what's next week's challenge?
2: Yes, it comes from Nancy Talbenslag of Scarsdale, New York. Name a company that's known for transportation. Move the first two letters to the end, reverse everything, then insert the name of an international tourist destination, and you'll get the name of a game that involves transportation. What things are these? So again, a company that's known for transportation, move the first two letters to the end, reverse everything, insert the name of an international tourist destination, and you'll get the name of a game that involves transportation. What things are these?
1: When you have the answer, go to our website, npr.org/puzzle. To submit your response, just fill out the form on the puzzle page. Remember, just one entry, please. Our deadline for entries this week is Thursday, October 15th at 3 p.m. Eastern. Don't forget to include a phone number where we can reach you. If you're the winner, we'll give you a call. And if you pick up the phone, you'll get to play on the air with the puzzle editor of the New York Times and puzzle master of Weekend Edition, Will Shortz. Thank you, Will.
2: Thank you, Aisha.
1: Research shows that a new morning after pill for bacterial STIs is highly effective for gay men. A possible downside? It could lead to antibiotic-resistant superbugs. Note, this story mentions sexually transmitted infections and symptoms. KQED's April Domboski reports from San Francisco.
4: Tyler Toler has had the trifecta of bacterial STIs: chlamydia, gonorrhea, and syphilis.
5: Itching, burning, leaking, not able to swallow.
4: Then there's the awkward conversations. Toler dreaded having to tell his partners he may have exposed them to an infection.
5: Some people are like, yeah, cool, thank you for letting me know. And then there are some people that think you're the dirtiest person in the face of the planet.
4: When Toler heard there was an antibiotic pill that could solve all these problems, he wanted in. It's called DoxyPep, short for doxycycline post-exposure prophylaxis. Toler takes it a day or two after sex without a condom, and he hasn't had an STI in 3 years.
5: I can be as much of a promiscuous person as I possibly can and not have to worry about the ramifications as much.
4: In 2022, San Francisco health officials began recommending DoxyPep for gay men and trans women who'd had any bacterial STI in the last year. The Centers for Disease Control and Prevention later adopted the same approach. Across San Francisco last year, syphilis went down 24%. Chlamydia rates dropped 18%. But gonorrhea only dipped slightly, 5%. Gonorrhea has already built resistance to this class of antibiotics. Doctors like Annie Lukemeyer from the University of California, San Francisco, fear the rapid uptake of DoxyPep could make it worse.
6: We need to be thoughtful about how we're using it. Antibiotics are an incredible resource. We all worry about antimicrobial resistance.
4: Because of this, Lukemeyer has heard from critics who say people should just use condoms instead. But she says doctors have tried that message, and people continue to have sex without condoms.
6: And if we just say the only way you can protect yourself from HIV, from pregnancy, from STIs is using condoms, we're going to fail.
4: Coming up with DoxyPep policy is a balancing act, weighing the benefits of reduced STIs against the risk of cultivating antibiotic-resistant superbugs that are harder and harder to treat. Globally, these policies have varied. The U.S. chose to go broad, but other countries have taken a more conservative approach. European and Australian health officials recommend DoxyPep primarily for the prevention of syphilis. Sydney doctor Vincent Cornelis was a co-author on Australia's position statement.
7: I would argue that for gay men, there is no population-level benefit for getting chlamydia rates down.
4: He says the consequences of syphilis can be dire: blindness, hearing loss, brain damage. Chlamydia, on the other hand, is more of a nuisance for men. He says doling out antibiotics to prevent it isn't worth it.
7: I think we need to be a bit tempered in recommending strategies to reduce chlamydia when the strategies themselves might have adverse outcomes.
4: At the Strutt Clinic in San Francisco, Dr. Hyman Scott and his colleagues offer DoxyPep to everyone they think could benefit. Men, women, gay, straight. City officials updated local guidance to match this approach in May.
8: We cannot make the same mistakes with rollout that we made with PrEP.
4: When the medication called PrEP came out to prevent HIV, Scott says officials placed a lot of restrictions on who should get it. It was so hard to access, and the guidelines were so confusing. By 2020, only a quarter of people in the U.S. who needed it were on it.
8: There's a lot of things now that we're trying to undo, I think, as a result of the way we did it originally.
4: Scott says they want to reduce stigma. He reminds patients that antibiotics are already prescribed preventatively for Lyme disease and malaria. If the U.S. wants to reduce antibiotic use, he argues there's a better target.
8: It's in actually the food and livestock industry. That's where we have the kilograms and kilograms of these antibiotics being used.
4: When it comes to the widespread offering of DoxyPep, Scott says the benefits outweigh the concerns. For NPR News, I'm April Domboski in San Francisco.

0: there's a new blockbuster show at New York's Metropolitan Museum of Art. It features two artists. One is Jackson Pollock, with many of his instantly recognizable drip paintings. The other is Lee Krasner, an artist often overshadowed by Pollock, her husband. Krasner is finally getting her due on her own terms. NPR culture correspondent Anastasia Tsioulkis has more.
1: This gargantuan show at the Met is replete with Pollock's greatest hits. The giant frozen dances of paint splashed on canvas that have become iconic. But this exhibition of more than 120 works reveals Krasner as a titan, too. One of the first works that catches your eye is a 1955 collage by Krasner.
2: Collage was very catalytic for her at these crucial moments in her life.
1: That's Brinda Kumar, one of the Met curators.
2: She was kind of literally sometimes tearing up older bodies of work to create a new chapter.
1: We're standing in front of a riotous mix of browns, blacks, fuchsia, and orange with a claw-like slash of yellow. And right in the middle is a cutout whose shape evokes the head of a bald eagle. And it's made up of Pollock rejects, Kumar says.
2: Krasner has very intentionally and deliberately cut up discarded Pollock works from this era in the 1950s, where you can see his distinctive drip still evident.
1: And when you put Krasner's collages next to Pollock's paintings, we see something new in both of them, says another Met curator, David Breslin.
3: We see that almost as a metaphor for couples and relationships as well. You form a unit, yet you also have all the things in your head and your mind and your heart that are your own, that don't change.
1: The unspoken challenge of this show is to invite comparisons between husband and wife artists. In popular imagination, Pollock is often the troubled genius and hero, and Krasner is considered a helpmate. But actually, she was doing her own thing.
4: I was working all the time. I doubt our relationship could have existed at all if I weren't working.
1: That was Krasner in a 1978 interview on a television program called Inside New York's Art World. She knew how the public viewed her, but she didn't care.
4: In terms of what other people think, I can't do anything about that.
5: You know,
4: that's not my preoccupation anyway. As long as I was able to work, I went about my business.
1: And they both did that at their home in Springs, New York, a small community on the far side of Long Island. Krasner chose it specifically to get Pollock away from the business and booze of Manhattan. Born Lena Krasner in Brooklyn, she was the child of Orthodox Jewish parents who came from a shtetl in what is now Ukraine. She made a life as a young, bold artist, and she became a quintessential networker who knew everybody in New York's art scene. Journalist Mary Gabriel has written extensively about Krasner. Everybody knows Pollock's drip paintings, but Krasner kept reinventing her style, from small canvases she painted in that bedroom to mosaics.
6: Krasner was so fascinating because she changed by, not even by the decade. Every few years she tried something new because she was always searching, which in a way is the most, I think, honest way to be an artist, because art is about discovery.
1: Pollock died in a car crash in 1956. He was plagued by alcoholism and depression, and he cheated on her. His girlfriend of the time was one of the passengers in the crash. And Krasner was financially savvy. After Pollock's death, she more than tripled the price of one of his most famous works, Autumn Rhythm No. 30, to sell it to the Met. And for this show, Autumn Rhythm has moved off its traditional museum wall to a freestanding display.
2: Set against this slate gray color.
1: That's Met curator Brinda Kumar again.
2: Suddenly, the swirling blacks get animated in a whole new way as well. And the familiar teals and the familiar whites surge with a new energy.
1: Krasner got her own new energy in the years after Pollock's death. She'd made giant, joyful work, brimming with life and lushness, as Met curator David Breslin notes.
3: You see this incredible painting that's almost 17 feet wide called The Seasons that has these forms and bodies, eyes and body parts, and these things that look like vegetation sprawling out of it. So she makes, almost in a contradictory way, some of the brightest, most vibrant paintings the year after his death.
1: And in some way, this whole show is about Lee Krasner finally being able to claim her own space. The show runs at the Met until late January. Anastasia Tsioulkis, NPR News, New York.

0: This is Week in Edition from NPR News. I'm Aisha Roscoe.
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0: From NPR News in Washington, D.C., this is Weekend Edition. I'm Aisha Roscoe. Good morning. The Justice Department is investigating major TV networks that briefly boycotted White House coverage after some had their press passes revoked. And cleanup has begun in Florida and Alabama after Hurricane Isaias made landfall Friday. Plus, reality TV star Heather Gay's satirical novel takes aim at Mormon housewives and cosmetic enhancements.
1: Any woman who's ever sat in like a procedure chair and seen a needle coming at their face has felt the dark thoughts of what if.
0: It's Sunday, October 11th. News is next.
2: Live from NPR News in Washington, I'm Janine Hurst. President Trump says on social media that there's an energy ceasefire between Russia and Ukraine. Ukrainian President Zelensky says he supports the idea, but he still doesn't have the details, and Russia hasn't commented yet. NPR's Luke Garrett has more.
3: Early Sunday, Zelensky said he wanted a deal with Russia that would bar the two warring nations from...
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5: Hello, my name is Paloma Chaprinka. I'm 16 years old, and I'm a classical guitarist. I'm from Traverse City, Michigan, and today I'll be playing the third movement from Manuel Ponce's Sonata No. 3, here on From the Top. Hope you enjoy!

0: Welcome to From the Top, where outstanding young musicians come to play. I'm your host, pianist Peter Dugan. We're joined now by Paloma Chaprinka, who just performed that beautiful third movement of Manuel Ponce's Guitar Sonata No. 3. Paloma's joining us from Traverse City, Michigan at the Interlochen Arts Academy. What an amazing performance, Paloma. I just love the range of color that you can bring out of that guitar. It's really impressive.
1: Thank you very much. Yeah, the guitar is such a versatile instrument. I like to say it's an orchestra in itself. There are so many different colors than you can produce on the guitar that really no other instrument can compare to.
0: And this piece really demonstrates that there are qualities of Spanish guitar technique. I think this was actually dedicated to Segovia, right?
1: It was, yes. Manuel Ponce was a Mexican composer, and although he was Mexican, it was, of course, dedicated to the Spanish guitarist, Andres Segovia. And so for that reason, you know, it's sort of the guitarist's choice whether they want to start with a rasgueado, whether they just want to play a rolled chord. This is the rasgueado, and then this is just a rolled chord.
0: Mm-hmm.
1: Rasgueados are very prominent in Spanish music, of course. You hear them, you know, all the time. And this movement has always sounded like a fiesta to me, especially the beginning. You know, everybody's partying, having a wonderful time. I like to think of, you know, the opera Carmen when I'm playing the first part of this movement. And so I was like, you know, I think a rasgueado would be the perfect touch instead of just rolling the chord to really bring out, you know, that Spanish fiesta. I had the chance of actually traveling to Spain last summer and playing in these huge, beautiful cathedrals that really inspired and motivated a lot of my Spanish pieces. Everything from even walking in the plaza, going to the restaurants, the people there are so kind, and the way that they treat guitarists and musicians in general, you know, I'll just be playing in the plaza and they'll just come and, you know, stand and sit and sometimes even cry when I play a beautiful piece. I loved how friendly the people of Spain are. It's better than, you know, any technical analysis or having a teacher, you know, tell you what to do. Just being in the culture of the composer is honestly the best thing for interpretation.
0: Wow, what a cool experience that you got to have that. And I'm sure you'll have many more over there playing in Europe.
1: Thank you.
0: So how did you first come to the guitar?
1: My dad is actually a guitarist as well. And I was gifted the guitar when I was 3. He was my first and main teacher when I was younger, and he was really the one who showed me the versatility of the guitar. He plays jazz, rock, and classical.
0: Is it ever a challenge to make people understand the guitar's place in the classical space?
1: Yes. It is probably the biggest challenge of being a classical guitarist. Every time I'll tell somebody I'm a classical guitarist, and I have to use the word classical because, you know, they'll automatically think that, I don't know, I play Taylor Swift or something. but they'll always say, you know, what's that? How can you play classical music on a guitar? And I guess maybe I'm a little bit biased because I've grown up on this instrument all my life, but playing classical music on really any instrument is possible. And, you know, in its time, the classical guitar was one of the most popular instruments. You can create so many different timbres, so many different colors. You can make it sound like a violin. You can even make it sound like a bassoon. Really, you know, all of the instruments of the orchestra can be replicated on the guitar, I would say. And that's the thing that I love about it.
0: You strike me as someone who's just a great learner, that you have that thirst for knowledge.
1: Yes.
0: And those people often make great teachers, too. Have you ever had a chance to be in the role of teacher?
1: Oh, yes. And I'm actually glad you asked this because I am actually sort of new to this teaching thing. But I teach an ensemble of like 7 and 8 year olds.
0: Wow.
1: I enjoy it, but teaching an ensemble of 8-year-olds is not always the easiest. You know, you always have to think of something interesting that'll keep their attention. I love using all of these different fun ways to practice technique that I used when I was younger, like putting little plastic frogs under their wrists. And I say, don't squish the frog because your wrist needs to be nice and curved so that, you know, you have no tension when you're playing in your right hand. Or, you know, I'll just hold their elbows to make sure that their left hand and their left arms, you know, are always raised for more power in the fingers.
0: Yeah. Good for you. I mean, they're lucky to have you as a teacher.
1: Thank you.
0: Gosh. Paloma, it's just been a real pleasure to have you on.
1: Thank you.
0: As our guest, and I wish you the best in your endeavors. Congratulations on all you've achieved already at 16 years old. It's just wonderful.
1: Thank you so much. Thank you for having me.
0: Paloma Chaprinka, 16 years old from Traverse City, Michigan. Next up, we have Hannah Oh, a 17-year-old cellist from Boxborough, Massachusetts. She's a Jack Kent Cook young artist, and I'll be joining her on the piano for Requiebros by Gaspar Casado. Hannah, let's take it from the top.
2: Let's go.

0: The fiery Requiebros for cello and piano by Gaspar Casado, performed by our 17-year-old cellist, Hannah O, with me, Peter Dugan, on the piano. And Hannah, that was so much fun.
1: Yeah, I agree.
0: So much passion in your playing.
1: Yeah.
0: Even though you're only 17, I have to say, Hannah, you seem wise beyond your years. What's your story?
1: I think it's mainly like the way I grew up as my childhood, as like the oldest kid in the household with two younger siblings. It's like I'm the parentified child. And also I've just grown up with my parents kind of being like, oh, like social life, that doesn't matter. Just like focus on cello and academics. And so I feel like that kind of like isolated me from other kids my age.
0: So take me back to the beginning. Yeah. Give me the picture.
1: I was born in California, and then we moved to Alabama when I was a kid, and then we moved to Las Vegas because of my dad's job as a pastor, and then we ended up moving back to Alabama and then to Michigan.
0: Whoa.
1: And now we're here in Massachusetts.
0: So much bouncing around.
1: Yeah.
0: How do you think that has affected who you are, either as a person or as a musician?
1: I would say it kind of made me value friendships, because growing up, I was like more quiet, and I found it kind of scary to go branch out with people. So yeah.
0: Amazing thing is, you don't strike me as someone with any trouble socializing or making conversation. I mean, you're so friendly. We've only known each other a few days, and I already feel like we're buddies.
1: Yeah.
0: So playing the cello, have you had a similar journey?
1: I started when I was 5 years old, but my dad just kind of handed me a cello, and I just kind of grew up where, this is really bad advice, but my dad would say, just practice everything 10 times and then it'll become perfect. And so, yeah, it's like not good advice. But I remember in kindergarten, I'll be playing Tiggle and Tiggle Little Star 10 times and I'll be crying and I'll just be like, I hate doing this, because I didn't see the value of not going to play dates and then just practicing cello instead. And like, to be honest, I think in late elementary school to early middle school, I didn't get diagnosed because my parents are like, they don't think that's a thing. But I think I had probably like a lot of anxiety, because I was really worried about applying for boarding schools. And I probably did have depression, because I was in like my bed for hours and I just like would end up scrolling and I couldn't feel like I could do anything.
0: Yeah.
1: It was getting to a point where I felt like I had to do cello, and if I didn't do it, then I wouldn't be able to go anywhere in life. It would just be like, okay, now go practice so that you get into this program.
0: There's this expression that we hear, especially in sports, no pain, no gain.
1: Oh, yeah.
0: What do you think of that statement as it applies to your cello journey?
1: I think it applies, because if I want to get somewhere in life, then obviously I'm going to have to take sacrifices. But I feel like there's a pretty big stigma against like speaking about how people feel burnt out and like the anxiety comes with being a musician. So I think definitely it's no pain, no gain. But at the same time, there's no reason to just isolate oneself into the practice room and just think like, I don't have any resources. I just have to get through this by myself. I have to thug it out. Like, that's a mindset I used to have, but now I realize so many other people also feel the same way, but there are resources out there. I had pretty bad tendonitis on both of my wrists. And so I was just struggling to even like put my fingers down and do vibrato. Even putting my hands by my side, it felt like there's a heavy weight and something would just hurt. And I wouldn't even be able to hold anything in my hands, even something as light as my phone.
0: I've struggled with tendonitis many times over the years. There's such a stigma attached to it that we can feel like, oh, I must be doing something wrong. And like, I think it's important to think that, well, yeah, maybe there's some tension or there's things I can improve in how I am holding the instrument or how I'm creating sound, without feeling like that shame. So I'd encourage you to allow yourself rest. Frequent breaks are so important. Keep taking care of yourself and listen to your body. To me, you strike me as someone who has the potential to be such a great advocate for some of these issues that face so many young musicians.
1: Yeah.
0: Have you found any opportunities or ways to get your message out there?
1: Yeah. So I joined a mental health club at our school. I think we're actually going to start destigmatizing the stigma surrounding mental health and going to counseling at our campus. I think it's like 60% Asian kids. And so we all come in with a very similar viewpoint of like, it's stupid to talk about mental health. That's such an excuse. Like, it's a waste of time to go to counseling. I also joined like this Families for Depression Awareness Teens Instagram, basically where we create posts every month surrounding like how to de-stress after your school is over, or how to like have conversations surrounding mental health with parents or guardians who aren't open to talk about it. Mm-hmm. And so I think that's a good way to spread the message.
0: Yeah. Mm-hmm. How do you imagine your career, thinking about all of these passions you have and also all of your mm-hmm. skills at the, as a yeah. musician?
1: Yeah, so I talk a lot about mental health, and I feel like it's kind of hard to get that message across directly, like telling an audience who's maybe not too familiar with it, like, oh, care about your mental health. Mm-hmm. And so I wanted to do it in the form of more songwriting, because I've written a couple songs about like whether it was like relationships or breakups or friendships. And I think songwriting's a really amazing way, even for me, to kind of get in touch with how I feel about certain aspects of life.
0: Wow. I feel so privileged to have had the chance to sit down with you. You are so full of light and joy and wisdom, all those things.
1: Oh, thank you.
0: It's just hard to remind ourselves that I've been chatting with this 17-year-old. But yeah, I wish you all the best. And again, your performance was just gorgeous.
1: Thank you.
0: Our 17-year-old cellist, singer, and Jack Kent Cook young artist, Hannah Oh, from Boxborough, Massachusetts.
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0: Next up, let's meet a trio from the Northwest. They call themselves the Yura Trio.
3: Hi, my name is Rachel, and I'm 18 years old.
4: My name is Tayo Oishi. I'm 17 years old.
5: My name is Charlie Lee. I'm 18 years old, and we are the Yura Trio.
4: So the name of our trio has the origin in the Greek exclamation Eureka, which is something that signals discovery and a sense of spontaneity. And we would often have these Eureka moments in our rehearsals. We decided, oh, maybe we can shorten the term Eureka and make it Yura.
5: I kind of put together the trio. I met Rachel through the Seattle Chamber Music Society Academy. And I met Tayo at a competition. I just kind of made an intuitive call and reached out to them.
4: When Charlie first reached out to me, I must say I was a bit nervous, because up to that point, I had never, ever played chamber music in my entire life.
3: Yeah, nervous was definitely a feeling.
5: During our first rehearsal, I could tell that we were very cautious.
4: Our run-through was so slow.
5: We were all scared of being too imposing.
4: We're all introverted people, so the conversation would get stuck.
5: It felt like there's a lot of tension because of how personally we would take disagreements.
3: Oh, yes.
4: One kind of debate that we had in our rehearsals was what necktie to wear. This was between me and Charlie. We each bought one pair from a local store.
5: I think I had like a dark purple striped tie.
4: Mine had a very fancy, like, almost floral pattern.
3: I think on its own, Tayo's tie did look nicer. But, like, as far as cohesion with the whole outfit goes, I'm not too sure about that.
4: This argument lasted for, like, a week or two.
5: You put a poll on Instagram.
4: Oh, yes, to have other people decide.
5: In any form of collaboration, it's really important to have an environment that's more inviting of new ideas and kind of shifts the attitude from defending yourself to thinking about how can we improve and how can we merge our ideas to come up with something new. One significant discovery was when we began playing the second movement of Shostakovich's second piano trio. It absolutely feels like a form of protest.
3: We can really hear the satire in the piece, the kind of dark humor. It evokes kind of a lighthearted feeling, but it's not really lighthearted.
4: We can definitely feel that edginess.
5: I can just imagine Shostakovich feeling so fed up by the actions that were being committed by the Nazis at the time.
3: We discussed that it could be the imagery of the prisoners being forced to dance upon their graves.
4: It's a constantly obsessed frenzy. And that itself gives it so much insight into how Shostakovich was probably feeling amidst all of this political chaos.
5: I remember reading that one time Stalin came to one of his works and was almost disgusted by it. I know that he had a lot of threats to be put in prison, and Shostakovich really had so much on the line. His bravery and courage to just continue writing and continue being the voice for the people who did not have that kind of power or privilege themselves is truly, truly incredible.
3: Today, all across the globe and in our own country, we see a lot of war and a lot of sort of shutting down voices. And I think Shostakovich writing his music to speak out against the oppression of like government is very relevant today, and that we can kind of look at his music and take his message to heart and try to apply that to our own selves and our own world.
5: The purpose of music is to move people, whether that means you're playing a sweet piece and you're moving someone to tears, or you're playing something like Shostakovich and mobilizing them. I think ultimately we are trying to take our ideas and convey them in a way that has like tangible impacts on the world and to our community around us.
4: The piece we will be presenting is the second movement of the Shostakovich E minor piano trio.
3: All right, let's take it from the top.

0: The second movement, the Allegro con brio from Shostakovich's Piano Trio No. 2 in E minor, performed by the Ura Trio from Washington State. That's 17-year-old Tayo Oishi on piano, 18-year-old Rachel Jung on violin, and 18-year-old Charlie Lee on cello.
1: Hi, my name is Angelica Hairston. I'm a harpist, a From the Top alum, and an artist using music as a tool for healing through a project called Exhale. This season on From the Top, we're making the connection between wellness and music. 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I'd love to share a moment of wellness with you right now. Today, we'll explore ways to find a bit more grounding as we listen to the program. If you're sitting in a chair, I'll invite you to rock back and forth or to the sides. A way to start to feel the connection to the cushion of the chair that's beneath you. If there's a back to that chair, can you lean back and maybe let the chair give you a little bit more support as you listen? If you're standing, maybe you unlock the knees and start to move the feet, feeling that connection between the feet and the floor. And together, we'll take one full shoulder roll. So bringing the shoulders up to the ears and all the way down the back body, just feeling the body start to release a bit more tension. Together, we'll take a full inhale and slowly exhale. And start to consider if you feel any different on this side of today's moment of wellness.
0: Peter Dugan here, and I just want to say thank you to Gerald and Susan Slavitt. 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

0: We're all dancing now after that Otoño en Buenos Aires by Jose Elizondo, performed by our guest Alex Fisher, 18-year-old cellist from Hopewell, New Jersey. Alex, I really enjoyed every minute of that.
1: Thank you so much.
0: Jose Elizondo was not known to me before you brought us this piece. I'd love if you'd share a little bit of information with me about him or what you've learned about him.
1: Yeah, so say like a year and a half ago, I first started like working with him, and we would have some like lessons together, and he would have me actually like watch videos of people dancing to tango to get more of a sense of how to play the piece.
0: Wow.
1: He told me a lot of things that he didn't even like really write in the music. So like there was this part in the Danzas Latinoamericanas, which I just played, where like he wants me to take more time in different places where it's not written in the music. So that kind of

0: threw me by surprise. This experience really helped me realize that we should be more like careful of like how we play each piece. Like I find myself wanting to study the music more after working with these composers. A few months ago, I had a recital in Boston. I'm part of the NEC prep program there. We have recitals sometimes, and I was going to perform this piece, and I invited him to the recital. He came, and it was very nice of him to come, and it was really cool to, like, you know, perform a piece by a composer who's actually sitting in the audience watching you perform.
1: What did he say afterwards? What was his response?
0: He said that he really enjoyed the performance, which meant a lot to me.
1: So, yeah, I bet it did. So how does a Jersey boy like yourself end up being in the youth program in Boston?
0: I've been always a fan of Maestro Benjamin Zander, just watching his masterclasses on YouTube. And I remember my parents took me to one of those classes in Boston when I was about like 11 years old, and I really loved it. And I ended up meeting him there. And then he invited me to, you know, watch one of the rehearsals that the Boston Philharmonic Youth Orchestra gives on Saturday afternoons.
1: Yep.
0: And I just was completely blown away by their playing.
1: Yeah.
0: And I really wanted to learn from him.
1: Yeah.
0: So my parents told me that, you know, if I apply and I get into the orchestra, they would drive me, even though it's like a 4.5 hour drive from New Jersey to Boston. If you really want to, we'll drive you. So
1: wow,
0: I got in, and for the past like 4 or 5 years, I've been in the orchestra and they've been driving me, and I've been loving
1: it. Every weekend.
0: Yeah.
1: What do you do to pass the time in the long car rides?
0: I do a lot of like mental practice where I just look at my music and I just practice different things mentally. And
1: for sure,
0: like, I don't waste any time in a car. Like, I've been always trying to find like better practice strategies or ways of practicing that I feel are really effective. And I've actually gotten a chance to like work with the neurologist, but also a violist. And she uses like her study in neurology to help find better ways to practice.
1: Cool.
0: Teaches courses at the New England Conservatory of Music, Molly Gabrian.
1: Oh, yes.
0: Learning how to practice mentally, I think, has been one of the biggest takeaways. I've noticed how much better I can play. For example, like for me, sometimes I feel like there's a passage where I have like a lot of short notes and a lot of string crossings, and I feel like it's hard for me to make a clear sound on every note.
1: Okay.
0: So for example, she'll have me like try to make a picture in my mind of like how it feels to put the bow on the string and just the resistance of the bow on the string and feeling that.
1: So you're imagining performing the actions even though the bow is not even in your hand?
0: Yeah, exactly.
1: What other unique qualities or characteristics would you say define you, or what makes you you?
0: I feel like I'm a really focused person. When I want to do something, like, I try to not let anything else get into my way of getting that certain task done. So I find myself like just practicing whenever I can in my free time, and I think like music is like the thing that I love the most. And sometimes I just get really like involved in music and kind of forget about the other things in life and stuff.
1: Alex, I just want to say thanks again, because your performance was beautiful and it's been really fascinating to get to know you and your story. So thanks for being with us today.
0: Of course. Thank you so much.
1: 18-year-old cellist Alex Fisher from Hopewell, New Jersey. Our final young and outstanding musician is a violist from Teaneck, New Jersey. 18-year-old Edward Lee takes on Capriccio in C minor by Henri Vuitton. Edward, whenever you're ready, take it from the top.

0: That was the Capriccio in C minor, Opus 55 by Henri Vuitton, performed by 18-year-old violist and Jack Kent Cooke young artist Edward Lee from Teaneck, New Jersey. Edward, welcome to the show.
1: Thank you for having me here.
0: That was incredible. What a beautiful, passionate performance.
1: Thank you so much.
0: So Vuitton wrote that piece as a tribute to Paganini,
1: right,
0: who of course is known as one of the great virtuosos of all time on the violin. Where do you feel like that spirit comes through most when you play this piece?
1: Yeah, just as a little context, I actually did choose this piece as like a show-off piece around 2 years ago. And I think the passages where it goes from a very sad, very quiet C minor into a more brighter E-flat major, I think that E-flat major where it repeats two times, where it really grows and I use all of my bow, all of my power, I think that's where you see like the Paganini influence.
0: Yes, right. The way that you slide, you had a couple of amazingly beautiful slides. How do you approach those?
1: Yeah, I think it's when you think of it as like a singer, it's that note that they hold on to for a while, a note that they give a lot of vibrato to. And it's definitely a slide that I practiced a lot, that I put a lot of attention to, to show like this is like a small climax inside that run.
0: We're always curious how young performers on From the Top got their start. What was your journey like, Edward?
1: I started off with the violin because my sister was my greatest, I guess, inspiration. She's 6 years older than me. She was doing violin. And I think around sixth grade, I did switch to the viola as I started finding my own voice. And also thanks to the help of a Brahms Kim Kashkashian recording that I love. The sound, the mellowness, the deepness of the C string, that just captivated me so much, and it helped me transition into the violist I am today.
0: Which Brahms was it that made you fall in love with the instrument?
1: Number one, the F minor.
0: Oh yeah, it's so gorgeous. Have you had a chance to meet or play for Miss Kashkashian?
1: Yeah, 2 years ago at Morningside Music Bridge in the summer, she was one of the chamber coaches there, and I was able to play Foray Piano Quartet number 2 for her.
0: I love it. So after you switched to viola, what kinds of repertoire did you start playing first?
1: A lot of classical pieces, like Telemann, Hofmeister, Stamitz. And this was my first introduction to viola. Like, I didn't know any pieces. Once I enrolled in the Juilliard pre-college program with my teacher, I started getting more and more traction towards pieces composed in the 1900s. And I think that's where a lot of the gems in viola repertoire are found.
0: As you were uncovering more of this 20th century repertoire, did it keep you and your curiosity pushing even further into contemporary music?
1: Definitely. When I was in my freshman year, when I was starting off with Juilliard pre-college, at first I started playing Hindemith, and then I went into Walton. You know, I was a violinist for such a long time.
0: Yeah.
1: To me, those pieces did sound weird when I started off, but I spent a long time with these pieces. I spent almost a year on each of these pieces. And just learning about all the different colors that were hidden from first listen and all the different things you could bring out with contemporary music that others might not see, and showing that to the audience did bring me into the world of contemporary classical music more and more. And that's what led me to co-founding my organization, Klexical, in my sophomore year of high school.
0: Wow. Okay, so tell me all about Klexical.
1: So I think this really started off with my chamber friends being very reluctant to play a lot of different contemporary music, whether it be like Schoenberg or even more recent like Elliot Carter. And just seeing that hesitation inspired me to start Klexical, where we hold contemporary composer interviews and also workshops where we try bringing this contemporary music to a lot of different audiences.
0: Cool. Talk me through some of the experiences you've had in the 2 years of doing this that you're really proud of or that have stayed with you.
1: So I think the thing that stayed with me the most are all the different interviews and the people I've met. I think I can think of two people that really inspired me. Let me talk about Taek-soo Kim. He started off a scientist, but he found a passion for composition. He's a very interesting composer where he composes a lot of beautiful melodies, but also like you have everyday household items that he shows through compositions. One of his pieces that I recommend listening to is the Coffee Cantatina, where you can tell it's like a coffee pot that's boiling.
0: Uh-huh. Nice.
1: And another person I interviewed is Dave Soldier. That's his pseudonym. He is a neuroscientist. He also brings so much of his science background into his compositions. And the reason why that's inspired me so much is I'm at a crossroads in life where I don't know where I want to take music in the next part of my journey in life. And yeah. I think those kind of interviews where you see all these different contemporary composers, where they started off, where they're bringing their music to create this new era of classical music where we can all keep growing and keep learning from classical music is just so inspiring to me.
0: Wow. And where would you like to see Klexical take you next?
1: I think now I want to take the initiative at least to start getting my friends that were very reluctant to contemporary music into music. And this definitely sounds like a small step in terms of our organization. But I think just if I get them introduced to this kind of music, that would just mean the world to me.
0: Edward, thank you for taking time to be with us today.
1: Thank you so much.
0: 18-year-old violist and Jack Kent Cook young artist Edward Lee from Teaneck, New Jersey. And that's our show. Let's close with a flashback finale featuring the acclaimed chamber ensemble Sphinx Virtuosi from 2022. They'll take us out with a fiery Brazilian number by Ricardo Hertz titled Mourinho. But first, a huge thanks to all of the young musicians we heard today and to you, our listeners, for spending this time with us. I'm Peter Dugan. Please join me next week, and we'll take it from the top.

Today's From the Top was produced by Megan Swan, Sarah Gilletti, Simon Rentner, and Ron Scalzo. 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From the Top's executive director is Gretchen Nielsen. 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
1: Parkinson's disease is a rapidly growing neurological disorder. What could be responsible, and what can we do about it? This is the People's Pharmacy with Terry and Joe Graydon.
2: A drug that was approved in 1970 remains the primary treatment for this movement disorder. But levodopa is not the only means for managing symptoms of Parkinson's disease.
1: Our guest today is a leading expert in movement disorders. She'll explain why certain exercises can be so helpful.
2: We'll also learn about high-tech treatments such as deep brain stimulation and focused ultrasound.
1: Coming up on the People's Pharmacy, could it be Parkinson's? Symptoms people often miss.
2: In the People's Pharmacy Health Headlines, the measles outbreak in Pennsylvania has now affected more than 1,000 people, with nearly 200 hospitalizations and 5 deaths due to the disease. As a result, 2026 has been the worst year since 1991 as far as measles infections are concerned. In recent years, vaccination rates have fallen below the 95% level needed to keep this highly contagious virus from spreading. Amish and Mennonite communities in Lancaster County have been hardest hit.
1: Measles infections can cause high fevers, rash, and sensitivity to light, as well as complications such as pneumonia or brain swelling. However, the measles virus has one especially insidious trick. It destroys the parts of the immune system that responded to previous infections, resulting in a sort of immune amnesia. Consequently, infections that have already been defeated have a renewed chance to make people sick, whether it's a cold or a dangerous bacterial infection. The virus can also wipe out the immunity offered by vaccinations, making infants, for example, vulnerable to whooping cough or adults to chickenpox. This could cause medical emergencies in youngsters or make older people more vulnerable to shingles. Research suggests that measles survivors can lose up to 3/4 of the antibodies they had prior to the infection. It may take children 2 or 3 years to overcome that antibody loss. Scientists suspect that we may be in for several years with high rates of infection from colds, flu, and other diseases because of the measles outbreak this year.
2: If you've been to the pharmacy lately, you may have requested your prescription with a touchscreen. This is the most recent pharmacy technology. Well, it may help the staff retrieve your bottle of pills more quickly and enable you to pay more efficiently. It could also serve inadvertently as a way of spreading germs. Best practice would be to use hand sanitizer before and after using the touchscreen. It would also make sense to wash hands thoroughly after arriving home and before rubbing your eye or scratching your nose. Experts recommend a blob of sanitizer the size of a quarter be rubbed in for at least 15 seconds to give the sanitizer time to work.
1: GLP-1 agonists have become household names. Ozempic, Wegovy, Zepbound, and Mounjaro have become extremely successful at helping people control type 2 diabetes and lose weight. They also appear to have benefits against chronic kidney disease, cardiovascular complications, obstructive sleep apnea, and fatty liver disease. But there are also some new side effects. People on GLP-1 agonists appear to be more likely to develop onycholysis. In this condition, the fingernails separate from the nail bed. Researchers don't believe that this condition is a consequence of weight loss, so if the data hold up, it may be attributed to the drug. The studies, which were presented at a recent scientific meeting, also revealed that people taking GLP-1 agonists are more likely to complain of hair loss, thinning hair, and scalp redness and itching.
2: Researchers presented the early results of their new pancreatic cancer drug to the American Society of Clinical Oncology on May 31, 2026. The oncologists in attendance give a standing ovation. That was because the drug daraxonrasib doubled survival times from 6.6 months to 13 months in patients whose pancreatic cancer had spread. The FDA approved the drug in record time in August, and the company named it RasonQ. But now we're reading about the limits of this new type of cancer drug. Former senator from Nebraska Ben Sasse had gotten good results from RasonQ treating his metastatic pancreatic cancer. Now, though, he has announced that the cancer has become resistant to the medicine. This is unfortunately a common outcome. Scientists are now working hard to discover how resistance develops and how to overcome it. And that's the health news from the People's Pharmacy this week. Welcome to the People's Pharmacy. I'm Terry Graydon.
1: And I'm Joe Graydon. The brain remains mysterious in so many ways. Our track record for treating neurological conditions remains disappointing, whether it's Alzheimer's disease, ALS, or Parkinson's disease.
2: Today we're focusing on Parkinson's disease. You might recognize it as a condition that's affected Michael J. Fox, Alan Alda, Neil Diamond, and Muhammad Ali, among many others. What symptoms should you know about as potential flags for this increasingly common neurological condition? Why is vigorous exercise so helpful in managing the movement problems linked to PD?
1: Today's guest, Dr. Nina Browner, is the Bryson Distinguished Professor of Neurology, the Neurology Vice Chair of Education, and the Neurology Department Division Chief of Movement Disorders. She's also Program Director of the Movement Disorders Fellowship and Director of the Parkinson Foundation Center of Excellence at the University of North Carolina at Chapel Hill.
2: Welcome to the People's Pharmacy, Dr. Nina Browner.
3: Thank you so much for your invitation.
1: Dr. Browner, Parkinson's disease is the world's fastest growing neurological condition, which seems so astonishing to me. There are over a million people in the United States that have Parkinson's disease, over 10 million worldwide.
2: Now, Parkinson's disease is considered a neurodegenerative disease, which sounds very scary, but a lot of people live a long time with Parkinson's disease. Can you tell us, please, what is it?
3: I agree with you. Parkinson's disease sounds very scary when people hear it the first time, but actually people do live a very good life for 10, 15, 20, 25 years. And basically, for some reason, we know what the reason is. There is no production of dopamine in the brain, decreased production of dopamine.
1: And what is dopamine?
3: Dopamine is the chemical that we need to move. It literally is just like a gas for our car. So when we have a normal amount of dopamine, we have fast movements, we can get up from the chair, we can get to our coffee, we can go back into the car, and it feels very good and smooth. But when we have a decreased production of dopamine, what happens is that we become slower, we may develop tremor, may not, and we may have some trouble with walking, for example. And so actually, Parkinson's disease is very easy to spot for people, for example, family members, because they would notice that a person is a little bit slower. Now, it also happens for people who are 65 and older. Mm-hmm. So there's the usual question, am I older or am I having some other problem?
2: Yeah.
3: And so what we know that it takes a little bit of a time for the diagnosis, but eventually people are diagnosed within 2 or 3 years.
2: Well, you are presumably doing some of that diagnosis. What brings people to you, and what do you use to make a diagnosis?
3: So a person who diagnoses Parkinson's disease could be primary care physician because they have a suspicion for it, because they see that a person is a little bit more slower. I do feel that whenever a person presents with a shaking of the hand or a leg, the suspicion for Parkinson's disease increases.
2: Mm-hmm.
3: But usually, diagnosis of Parkinson's disease is done by the neurologist. Neurologist is a doctor who specializes in brain diseases. And within a neurology, there is subspecialties, and one of which is called movement disorders, which is us. We finished residency in neurology, and then we spent 2 more years in a fellowship learning about movement disorders. Why is that? Because in Parkinson's disease, a lot of the diagnosis is based on watching a person's movements. And we actually, right this moment, don't have a blood work or blood test that can prove one that one has Parkinson's disease. And so what happens usually is a person comes to a neurologist's office and they say, I'm noticing I'm slower in what I need to do. For example, it used to be 5-10 minutes for me to dress up, and now it's much slower for me. It's harder for me to get in and out of the car. In and out of the chair, I have a shaking, and all of the symptoms come together, and then the person is referred to a neurologist, and the neurologist looked at it. Then we have a very specialized exam that we do inside the clinic. It's a purely clinical exam. Eventually, my patients learn it very well, and they basically come in the office and start doing different finger tapping and toe tapping. But that's basically what the exam looks like. So is we ask questions about how people do during the day and during the night, and then we look at their movements, and we compare to what normal movement look like versus slower movement and walking. And then we usually think about diagnostic criteria. So it's very interesting in Parkinson's disease, there is a specific diagnostic criteria that you think about before you say you have Parkinson's disease. And we take this very, very seriously because we all know, like you said, the word Parkinson's disease is extremely scary. There's a lot of notions out there about what Parkinson's disease look like, what may happen to you, and so forth. So we take it very big responsibility to think about all the symptoms and eventually maybe do some tests and tell the patient that they have one.
1: One of the things that's always confused me is that you mentioned tremor.
3: Yes.
1: And so that means that the hand is sort of shaking. But people can also have a condition called essential tremor,
3: exactly,
1: which is not Parkinson's disease, but can be confused with Parkinson's disease. So what's happening with these two different conditions?
3: These are completely different conditions. I just want to emphasize this. We know that in Parkinson's disease, there's a particular chemical that is decreased production of, whereas in essential tremor, it just happens to be totally different. There's no chemical imbalance or anything like this. When you look at the person's tremor, in Parkinson's disease, there's a very specific type of tremor. It's called rest tremor or tremor at rest, which is basically when the person is sitting down and he or she puts her hands down on her lap. Within a few seconds, you're noticing that the hand is moving and moving rhythmically. So that's at rest. But the moment they pick up their hand to greet you, for example, or drink their cup of tea or coffee, you don't notice any tremor whatsoever. So that tremor dissipates. It's only present at rest. And usually a person tells us that I'm noticing I have tremor when I'm sitting down watching TV. And then if you follow with the question, do you have any trouble doing things? It's not because of the tremor. With essential tremor, the tremor is totally different. It's usually present when you're holding something, or when you're trying to do something with your hands, for example, with a handwriting or typing, or when you try and do fiddly stuff, for example, for us women, it's a makeup or put on the earrings.
4: Yes.
3: And this tremor is basically done with action, and it interferes with a lot of activities of daily living for the person, and they will let you know that I cannot do things because of the tremor, and that's how you can figure it out. The other piece about Parkinson's disease, that usually is tremor present on one side, so either right or left arm or leg. In essential tremor is actually both hands are affected. So it's, we call it bilateral.
4: Are there any other conditions that you need to look at for a differential diagnosis while you're trying to arrive at whether or not a person has Parkinson's disease?
3: Absolutely. So when I mentioned that we are very careful about saying out loud the diagnosis of Parkinson's disease, because we do have in our diagnostic criteria step two, where we have to rule out other things that may look like Parkinson's disease. And a lot of people noticing that we would ask for the MRI of the brain, which is basically a very sophisticated picture of the brain. And what we're looking there is we're making sure that the area that's supposed to produce dopamine is not affected for something else, such as, for example, stroke or, unfortunately, tumor or some other conditions, which would then mimic low production of dopamine. But it is not happening because of the out of the blue, you know, unknown issue. It's because of whatever happened in the brain.
4: The tumor or the stroke,
3: for example. Usually MRI of the brain in Parkinson's patients is pristine normal. We also have another test, and I have to say, I'm sure we're going to talk about it, but there is a lot of interesting developments in Parkinson's disease, and one of which is actually only recently we started able to do the test where we can actually look how much dopamine a person produces in the brain.
0: Wow.
3: I know.
0: That's so cool. How do you do that?
3: So we have to remember that dopamine production in the brain cannot be tested in the blood. Because we have something that's called a brain barrier, which is basically our brain is not connected to the bloodstream, right? There is a specific filter that doesn't allow everything that we have in our bloodstream to go into the brain.
4: It's not sharing its dopamine with the rest.
3: It's not sharing its dopamine. No, no, no. And so we cannot really do any blood work to understand how much person has dopamine. But we have now a test. It's called the DAT SPECT scan, which is D-A-T SPECT scan, S-P-E-C-T scan. And it's very interesting. Imagine you have a medication that you can give a person. And this medication has only one function, is to go into a person's brain and literally tag every single cell that produces dopamine.
4: Ah, and then you take a picture.
3: Exactly. So you have to wait for about 4 hours because it takes this medication some time to tag all the neurons. And then you take a picture, but it's a very special picture. It's a CAT scan, which is basically a quick picture of the brain. And then after that, you're literally counting the tags. You're trying to see how many tags are there. And this test tells us only whether you have a normal amount of tags or decrease. If it's decrease, it's Parkinson's disease.
0: Oh, that's so fascinating. When we come back from this break, we're going to talk a little bit more about dopamine, because a lot of people think, oh, that's how people feel good. And that's how people move. But the movement disorders can be very different. And I've always been fascinated to see that sometimes people can dance without problems, even if they have Parkinson's disease.
4: You're listening to Dr. Nina Browner, the Bryson Distinguished Professor of Neurology at the University of North Carolina at Chapel Hill. She is director of the Parkinson Foundation of Excellence there.
0: After the break, we'll find out what dopamine is doing in the brain.
4: Does Parkinson disease affect cognitive function?
0: Even people with severe movement difficulty can sometimes move quickly when it's urgent.
4: How does high-intensity exercise help control symptoms of Parkinson disease?
0: Bicycling, boxing, Tai Chi, ping pong, and Zumba could all have benefits.

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1: Today on The People's Pharmacy, we're exploring symptoms of Parkinson's disease and how it's treated. Scientists have long known that in Parkinson's disease, the brain has difficulty with the neurotransmitter dopamine. So boosting that essential brain compound is one of the fundamental treatments for this condition.
0: We're talking with Dr. Nina Browner. She's the Bryson Distinguished Professor of Neurology, the Neurology Vice Chair of Education, and the Neurology Department Division Chief of Movement Disorders. She's also Program Director of the Movement Disorders Fellowship and Director of the Parkinson Foundation Center of Excellence at the University of North Carolina at Chapel Hill.
1: Dr. Browner, we were just talking about dopamine, and a lot of people think, oh, that's the feel-good brain chemical. So help us better understand all of the things that dopamine does in the brain and what might cause a deficiency in dopamine in Parkinson's.
2: Thank you for this question. Actually, dopamine is not only needed for the movement. So we want our brain wants to have a little bit of a dopamine for our mood. So this is why this conversation about it makes us feel good. But actually, we need a little bit of a dopamine for our sleep. It makes us sleep through the night. We also need dopamine for attention and memory. So quick short-term memory or going from one task to another, to another, to another, multitasking, it also runs on dopamine.
1: Well, that brings up an important question because we started with the idea of a neurodegenerative disease.
2: Mm-hmm.
1: And that makes a lot of people worried that maybe if they do have a diagnosis of Parkinson's, it might have some impact on cognitive function. Is that justified?
2: I think it's in a way justified. If I can take you there a little bit. The one issue with Parkinson's disease, it's most commonly seen in people who are 65 and older.
0: Mm-hmm.
2: And then eventually, because they live well for 10, 15 years, they arrive to the time where a little bit of a cognitive change will be seen because of normal aging.
0: Mm-hmm.
2: And so the research about cognition and Parkinson's disease is very tinted because all the researchers fully disclose that it's very hard sometimes to really distinguish what is the normal aging in this whole process and what is a purely Parkinson's disease creating cognitive changes. What's very interesting about Parkinson's disease is that it's extremely different from other dementias, So, for example, with Alzheimer's, with Parkinson's disease, a person may have a short-term memory, may have some little bit of a trouble with executive function, but they will always remember their family members.
0: Mm-hmm.
2: They will always be able to joke, and they very participate in all the family events. So This feeling that a lot of people with Alzheimer's family member, where they feel this feeling of disconnect eventually or other dementias, it happens in Parkinson's disease, but not as common. But overall, if you look at the statistics of dementia and Parkinson's disease, I will tell you statistics, you will know exactly what I mean. It's from 18% to 70%. So This percentage is so big That basically we really don't have a good idea to how much people will progress into the dementia. We are concerned about cognitive changes because we know that a little small amount of dopamine is needed to maintain your cognition. But very interestingly, when we supplement dopamine, and we haven't talked about this, but we do have a medication. It's a very old guy, but he's a very good guy. He's
0: okay.
2: The name of the medicine is carbidopa levodopa, which is the dopamine itself. It works magic. A lot of people really love it because when they start taking medications, they do very well. But what's very interesting, when the brain receives this medicine, the brain puts all of this dopamine into the movement.
0: Mm-hmm.
2: And a lot of the symptoms that I just talked about, the cognition, the sleep, the mood, is not affected. It's not improved by L-DOPA.
0: Uh-huh.
2: To the point that we actually recently started developing this idea about motor symptoms and non-motor symptoms for Parkinson's disease. And this non-motor symptoms is the cognition, the memory, the mood, the sleep, where we have to use other medications or other means of treatment to help a person lead full life.
1: I'll never forget learning about L-DOPA in 1969. It had only been on the market 2 years. It's been around for a very long time. And I keep wondering, wait a minute, why don't we have a new breakthrough drug? This one has been there for decades and decades. And we'll get to some new research in a minute. I have one quick question about movement. And then Terry has a question for you. I have a tennis partner who has Parkinson's disease. And so when he's holding the racket, waiting for the ball, the racket is shaking pretty seriously. And then the ball comes at him, and he is fast as a whip. He gets the ball back. His reflexes are phenomenal. And I'm wondering, wait a minute. He was shuffling, and now he's running, and he's getting the ball and hitting it amazingly well. Is that typical?
0: How does that happen?
2: It's called mind over matter. That's
0: okay.
2: What it is. It's when, so we have this ability to overcome our movement sometimes. And the phenomenon was described actually a long time ago before your tennis partner, is where a person with Parkinson's disease was inside a house and unfortunately a house was on fire. And this person who was very, very slow suddenly jumped up and ran out of the house very, very quickly. And that's because when we have a high emotions or we are really interested in some things, it's impressive what mind can do and suddenly overcome the symptoms for us. And that happens in Parkinson's disease many, many times. If any of you have ever seen the video of a person not being able to walk, then jumps on the bike and suddenly can do it very easily and quickly, it's because you involve different part of the brain. And because you involve different part of the brain, so-called different mind, you can overcome the poor of the movements. It actually works for Parkinson's disease very well because we ask people to do exercises because of that.
0: I did want to ask you about that because years ago we talked to a couple of people who were doing research, and they had found that high intensity exercise, and they were using bicycles,
2: mm-hmm.
0: but apparently you can do this with other types of high intensity exercise. The high intensity exercise helped control Parkinson's disease symptoms rather well. Are you finding that with your patients?
2: Absolutely, 100%. We are right now in the middle of a really cool study. It's called SPARKS 3 study. There's actually were previously two other studies, SPARKS 1 and SPARKS 2, that actually defines very clearly for people with Parkinson's disease what does it mean to have a high intensity exercises, because it all depends on your body type and your age and what your heart rate is going to be and so on and so forth.
0: Mm-hmm.
2: So we are very excited to see the results of the study. The study is not going to come out until 2029 because it's right now happening. But what's happening with the people with Parkinson's disease is that we think that on 17th minute of high intensity exercise, we actually produce additional amount of dopamine.
0: Ah, the 17th minute.
2: Yes, it's not 20th and not 15th.
0: Oh,
2: it's
0: my
2: 17th.
0: Goodness. Okay.
2: It's almost like you're taking out a whip and making the brain do what it basically slow in doing. And I think in addition to it, there's also production of the growth factors, which is basically a special teeny tiny molecules that kind of like help our nerves and nerve cells work better. And so what we know is that a person who is exercising, so right now the recommendations are 150 minutes a day, which is 30 minutes three times a day.
0: That's a lot of exercise.
2: It's a lot of exercise, but it is possible to do. They not only change how they feel, But if you watch them, it almost modifies the progression of the disease.
0: Okay.
2: And they do, on the long run, they do better compared to, for example, people who hadn't started the exercises or delayed it for 6 months because they have to have a knee replacement, for example.
0: So let me just put this a little bit into context. For ordinary people who don't have Parkinson's disease, the general recommendation is 150 minutes of exercise per week. So like 30 minutes a day, 5 days a week, that'll get you the exercise you need to keep your heart healthy, just, you know, for general health. You're saying you need to do that much exercise every day, but it's worth it.
2: Yeah, it could be much less than every day, you know what I mean? So because obviously we talk in a population that is a little bit older, but what it is that we do about 30 minutes of aerobic or 20 minutes of aerobic, so past 17 minutes.
0: Okay.
2: And then after that, we usually ask for either stretching exercises, balance exercises, or strengthening exercises, because these are basically exercises that work against or in opposite of the symptoms of Parkinson's disease. Stretching is basically opposite of the tightness of the muscles that people would be feeling. Balance exercises is basically against the balance issues that people would have. And strength is extremely important, especially our core strength, because it protects us from falls and balance issues.
1: Now, I've heard that boxing can be helpful.
2: Yes, I think it's, I don't know that this is boxing, you understand? I think that it could be tango dancing. I think it's going to be Tai Chi.
0: But some kind of rapid footwork, rapid hand movement exercise.
2: Exactly.
0: So actually, Tai Chi is usually kind of slowish.
2: It's slowish, but I think that with boxing, what it is, it's a rock steady boxing. And I don't know if you've ever been to that class, but it is amazing. It's usually done by people with Parkinson's disease, and it's very active.
0: Uh-huh.
2: And it's, I think it's their support group to fight against Parkinson's disease. They usually have a really good kind of like coming together,
0: so
2: sweaty.
0: The social network
2: of that.
0: It's,
2: and then they usually go and show each other how much they boxed and how much they did it. And it's a really, really great environment. The same goes ping pong with Parkinson's disease.
0: Ping pong.
2: Yes.
0: Okay.
2: It's very common. The dance or Zumba exercises. I think it's about the combination of the aerobic exercise and socialization, and sometimes being among people with Parkinson's disease who not necessarily sit around a table to talk about it, but actually do something about it. I've been very, very active about it. And I think that's what actually energizes people.
1: And I think that's what Michael J. Fox has modeled for a lot of people, because he's now had this condition for a very long time and he's still acting. And it's so amazing to see him still functional and still supportive. And his foundation has done a lot of good research.
2: I agree.
0: Well, actually, Michael J. Fox brings up another question. You have said a few times during our conversation that usually Parkinson's disease affects people 65 and older, us old folks. However, Michael J. Fox was diagnosed at quite a young age. Can you tell us more about that early onset Parkinson's disease and the range of Parkinson's diseases that you see?
2: I think that the answer to this question requires a little bit of a segue. So what happens in Parkinson's disease, if we take 100 people with Parkinson's disease, 85 of them, we will not know what the cause is.
0: We don't know.
2: We don't. But 15 will have a genetic predisposition.
0: Mm-hmm.
2: And out of this 15, what we know now is about 7 genes that if you have, you have a little bit of a difference in your Parkinson's disease. One of the 2 of these genes actually carry what's called a young onset Parkinson's disease.
0: Okay.
2: And so we do not know the information about specifically Michael J. Fox, but there are people out there who diagnose with young onset Parkinson's, which is, happens before the age of 40. Recently, they stretch it out a little bit before age of 50.
0: Mm-hmm.
2: But if you would do a little bit of the genetic studies for those patients, you realize that there is much higher population among them who have a positive gene

0: herbicides on his crops. And sure enough, when he was in his 60s, he developed pretty severe Parkinson's disease.
1: Now, we must point out, this was a long time ago.
0: This was a very long time ago, before we knew anything about those chemicals. But I'm just wondering about this possible interaction between chemicals and genes, and are some people more susceptible than others?
2: Absolutely. I think that the way we consider this right now is that there is genetic factors and there's also environmental factors. And if I can expand the environmental factors, it not only is the chemicals, that could be oxidative stress, that could be exposure to kind of like trauma or brain trauma, for example, that predispose you to development of Parkinson's disease. That also is a risk factor. I think that the chemicals, especially the chemicals that are used in the mass production that we, all of us, touch or we are all exposed, is something that we definitely need to continue to do research about. And then some of the pesticides that we know definitely have the increase of the frequency or incidence of Parkinson's disease, we definitely need to most probably ban them or decrease the production of them or use them in a very, very big disclosure. There's a very interesting study that is actually happening right now where we're trying to map through. So we've mapped U.S. and, you know, we have a rust belt in the United States, right? And this is like particular states throughout the United States. And if you map, the incidence of Parkinson's disease is a little bit higher over the rust belt.
1: Okay.
2: And there's, yes, and there's a very interesting study right now that is happening where we are looking at the air pollution and incidence of Parkinson's disease, so kind of like overlapping those two maps. And I think that idea of the, we used to not think about environmental factors as much because we felt that it's just too hard to control. But now with the advocacy that we can do on the Hill, for example, and when we provide a really good comprehensive epidemiological studies, I think that it's worth a cause to check and to understand what's happening and how much environmental factors really truly influence Parkinson's disease.
1: You're listening to Dr. Nina Browner, the Bryson Distinguished Professor of Neurology at the University of North Carolina at Chapel Hill. She's the Neurology Vice Chair of Education and the Neurology Department Division Chief of Movement Disorders. Dr. Browner also serves as Director of the Parkinson Foundation of Excellence.
0: After the break, we'll find out what people with Parkinson's disease can do to minimize their symptoms.
1: We've discussed the prescription drug L-DOPA and the importance of high-intensity exercise. What else is helpful?
0: Patients differ in their symptoms. Some have difficulties with sleep, while others suffer digestive problems. Doctors try to address each patient's unique challenges.
1: We'll hear about deep brain stimulation and focused ultrasound.
0: What does Dr. Browner foresee for the future?

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1: Welcome back to The People's Pharmacy. I'm Joe Graydon.
2: And I'm Terry Graydon. Today on The People's Pharmacy, we're talking about an increasingly common neurological condition called Parkinson's disease. In addition to pharmacological treatment, what else can people do to maintain their quality of life? What about deep brain stimulation or focused ultrasound? How can these high-tech treatments be helpful?
1: Our guest is Dr. Nina Browner, the Bryson Distinguished Professor of Neurology, the Neurology Vice Chair of Education, and the Neurology Department Division Chief of Movement Disorders at the University of North Carolina at Chapel Hill.
2: Dr. Browner, I'm wondering what people with Parkinson's disease can do to minimize the impact that their symptoms may have on their lives. And in addition to taking their L-DOPA or their carbidopa or their combination carbidopa and levodopa, obviously that's the first place that you as a physician will start with your prescription pad. But there may be things that patients can also do. And we talked about exercise and getting together with other people who have the same condition and giving each other social support while you're exercising. What other sorts of things can and do people use to help manage their symptoms?
3: I have to tell you something. On my pad is actually not L-DOPA as a number one choice.
2: Okay, what is?
3: On my pad is actually talking to a person and asking them what makes him or her. Because as with any chronic condition, it can encroach on who you are and little by little change or take away pieces of you that you like. So actually what we teach first is that we have to tell the person, please tell us what is the most important things that you feel represent you. So I have people who really like to travel. I have a patient of mine, a person with Parkinson's disease, who told me, I really like to run. And when I ask more about it, he has three grown children, all of them are sons, and this is their way to connect. They run together.
2: They run together.
3: And we never started medication, actually, because he was able to do what he needed to do.
2: So the running actually was able to control his symptoms enough that he could keep running.
3: Exactly. And then eventually it was 2 or 3 years. What happened is that he couldn't do as much during running, but not during his regular life. And so he would take the carbidopa, levodopa, the dopamine supplementation for the purpose of the run.
2: Mm-hmm.
3: So the goal was not necessarily you're treating the symptoms, but what you're trying to improve is person's life. And so the first thing on the pad of the physician is really to understand what is the most important for this particular person. The other also we tell people is that remember that when you see other person with Parkinson's disease diagnosis, you're not looking into the mirror. Uh-huh. They're not your reflection. You're always going to be N01 for us because your symptoms, your combination of symptoms, your what's going to happen with you in the future is going to be just yours. And so there's a little bit of a conversation in the very beginning about that, understanding what I want to do, how I want to do it. Because why we do this is because we know that L-DOPA will be helpful for the symptoms, but we also know that L-DOPA is not taking care of other symptoms, mm-hmm. such as mood and cognition and sleep. And what we want first to make sure that this person has a good awareness of what constitutes them, what's important for their life, so that we could have a good conversation about what treatment options we need to implement right this moment. For example, if a person doing very well, but they are in the profession where they have to speak very well,
2: mm-hmm.
3: I would involve speech therapy very quickly.
2: Uh-huh.
3: Because we have a very special technique called LSVT Loud, which is kind of like a special speech therapy based on the idea of opera singing to improve the volume and the projection of the voice.
2: And these are things that would otherwise be potentially affected by Parkinson's disease.
3: Exactly. And so instead of right away going full medications, we sometimes would start with a therapy and also to give person agency that they've done something for themselves. It's not that just to take in the pill passively and wait until the symptom's going to get better. Does it make sense? So I think like it's empowering the person to decide what's important for them, empowering the person to be able to advocate for themselves. The same goes for the family. I think this is number one on the prescription pad.
2: Great. Thank you.
1: So you've said when you see one patient, the N of one, you've seen one patient.
3: I've seen one patient.
1: And each patient is different. So you can't just generalize that, oh, this is the way your condition is going to evolve.
3: No.
2: Now,
3: yes,
2: you have mentioned that sleep is frequently affected. We haven't talked about digestion, but it's my understanding that that's often a problem for people with Parkinson's disease. What sorts of things do you do to help people with those non-movement symptoms?
3: Yeah, so non-motor symptoms, I think, create a quite significant decrease of quality of life. And they're also usually hidden. So unless we ask specific questions about this, then people usually don't come forth that they have a mood problem or they have erectile dysfunction, sexual dysfunction, for example, or they have constipation. Some people don't like to talk about that, or urinary dysfunction. And it can happen in Parkinson's disease. And so one of the ways of also why we are teaching a person to be able to talk about things and on our pad is not medications right away, a conversation, is to create a safe space where you come in to talk about your Parkinson's disease and you can talk about different symptoms. So for example, with constipation, there's not a one pill that you can take. There are multiple different things that you have to do. Increase fiber intake. Some people like prune juice, you know, other things. And it's you kind of like thinking about controlling your bowels every single day and so forth. The same goes for the sleep. You have to think about how's your sleep is doing. Do you wake up in the morning next day refreshed or not? If not, I should talk to my doctor about it because there's a very particular sleep changes in Parkinson's disease, for example, called REM sleep behavior disorder, when people are moving and talking in the middle of the night and acting out of their dreams.
2: Tell us just a little bit more about that. If you could give us a story about a patient or an example. We have heard about this, but I think most people aren't familiar with it.
3: It's very interesting. The REM sleep behavior disorder is the idea that during the REM sleep, where we're supposed to be kind of like paralyzed and not necessarily show what's happening with us in the dream.
2: We're
1: and
2: dreaming.
1: This is when you're dreaming.
3: When you're dreaming, you only have eye movements. That's the only thing that is moving, and it's a normal. And when one has decreased production of dopamine, something changes, and we suddenly act out our dreams. We can talk during that time, have a whole conversations, joke, laugh. And then if it's a little bit more complicated, we will have movement. We will be fighting or doing something about it.
2: Kicking or punching.
3: Kicking, punching.
1: And this can be hard on a partner.
3: Exactly. So usually it's a bad partner who will tell us that it's becoming more pronounced. And for example, I had a patient and they said, you know, she's been for 20 years talking in the middle of her sleep, but now she's punching me. And we have a big dog that actually leaves the room because the dog cannot stand this talking in the middle of the night.
2: Or the punching.
3: The punching. And as much as the stories are funny, for us, it's actually quite significant a problem because during the movement, the person is completely asleep. They have no control to what they're doing. So they can actually swing themselves and hurt themselves on the furniture.
2: Hurt themselves or hurt their bed partner?
3: Bed partner as well, but they also can jump out of the bed to the point that I unfortunately had two people who jump out and had a fracture because that happened. And so we usually start treatment. And what's very interesting about bed partner, we sometimes have to start treatment not because the person with the REM sleep behavior disorder is not sleeping well, but because the bed partner is not sleeping well. Because chronic disease is about partnership. It's about creating this kind of like care partner, person with disease unit. And I do feel that protecting that intimacy, protecting that being together feeling is extremely important. So we start medication sometimes, which is not, again, L-DOPA.
1: What is it?
3: It's clonazepam. It's okay. A very small amount, very teeny amount of benzodiazepine specifically.
2: And this is for the sleep disorder specifically?
3: Purely for REM sleep behavior disorder, and it completely switches it off.
2: Oh, wow.
1: That's
2: I did not know that.
1: Speaking of treatment, we would like to talk about deep brain stimulation or focused ultrasound, because these treatments have been around now for quite a while, and we have heard some amazing stories. So when it works, it can be almost like magic. Tell us about it.
3: So the idea of a deep brain stimulation was created back in the 90s. And the idea is that if you think about brain, there's only first step is creating a dopamine. When the dopamine is created, it's picked up by other nerve cells. And what they do is that they create electrical activity. That electrical activity eventually goes down the chain and makes your arm move faster or your leg move the way you want it and you're walking well. Okay. When we supplement medications, we supplement purely dopamine. We don't do anything about electrical activity. And eventually what happens is that there's so small production of internal dopamine for a person that we basically have to give dopamine every hour, to the point that right now we have L-DOPA pump where we can give a person subcutaneous pump, just like for a diabetic person mm-hmm. with L-DOPA, to give somebody L-DOPA on the hour or every half an hour. But eventually what happens is that it's not a kind of like a normal math where you give so much L-DOPA and so much benefit you're going to get. So we sometimes overshoot with medications. People have extra movements. We may undershoot and people don't have enough symptoms control. And when there's so much of the fluctuation and we really cannot find a good medication strategy, this is when a deep brain stimulation comes in mm-hmm. for a person who either has a very prominent tremor or when the person has a lot of difference in movement from 1 hour to another, they're either too disconnected, too much movement, or they cannot move at all. This is when deep brain stimulation comes. The deep brain stimulation doesn't work on the area where you produce dopamine. It actually works downstream on this electrical activity.
2: Okay.
3: And what it does is modifies the electrical activity to trick the brain to think that you have the electrical signal basically coming from good amount of dopamine. And so what's really cool about deep brain stimulation is that it's a surgery. They put a stimulator in a particular part of the brain that we know how to find. We can see it in MRI. It's done by a neurosurgeon. And then you have a little wire that goes under your skin. And then on your chest, you have a looking like a battery pack. It is a battery, but it's also for us to control what the stimulator is doing. What's very interesting about deep brain stimulation is that when it's implanted, we can actually adjust the stimulation to help with person's symptoms. And as a person lives on with the disease, we can always go back and adjust the stimulation, not touching all the system that is already inside the brain, but only connecting to the battery. And that's why, as you said, it's magic, because we prolonging ability of a person to do well with Parkinson's disease for many, many, many years.
1: Perhaps you could tell us a story very briefly, because that's how, well, physicians
2: that's
1: love case
2: we
1: stories,
2: all learn.
1: But we can all learn. Tell us about someone who really was helped by deep brain stimulation.
3: I think I will have to go to somebody who is more younger onset person. I have to tell you this my young onset person was amazing. He was a professor, very active, and developed Parkinson's disease at age 42. It was very unexpected, very strange. It took him about 2 or 3 years to be diagnosed, which is usually the stigma of young person with Parkinson's disease not diagnosed on time. He was told about many other conditions that were much scarier, including Lou Gehrig's disease, that would kind of like give you death within a few years. And then we eventually had a very good 10 years adjusting the medications. But what had happened is that he had this type of Parkinson's disease where he has more prominently tremor. Mm-hmm. So eventually he had tremor of all of the both arms, both legs. It was very obvious. It was very hard for him to give lectures to the students, even though he's done a tremendous job being an advocate in the community and telling the students about it and so forth. And then we basically decided that it's time for us to do deep brain stimulation surgery. It's complicated because it's a brain surgery for a person who is a professor,
2: mm-hmm.
3: who basically uses brain as a tool.
2: Yes.
3: And loves what he does. And so it was a lot of conversations. I'm fortunate to work with amazing colleagues at UNC who are really great in explaining the surgery and never ever saying you should do it. It's more putting out there and explaining cons and pros. And he decided to go for it. Now, in his particular case, because it was a tremor we wanted to control, he was able to see the benefit as soon as the stimulator was on. It was a miracle. He was shaking and suddenly he was not shaking at all. And he was crying. He was crying and he said, guys, I am sorry I'm crying, but I cannot believe this is me. And so he now has deep brain stimulation for 10 more years. He's now in his 60s, still practicing.
2: Still teaching
3: and a huge advocate and has been a tremendous patient for us. So it works. You have to be a right candidate.
2: Dr. Browner, we have just a minute left to talk with you. So please tell us about your hopes for the future.
3: My hope for the future is that we come very close to medication that will actually slow down the progression of the disease. I'm hoping for the cure, and we have these amazing studies now with a stem cell transplantation. But I will be very happy if we slow down the progression, because I do think that we're very versed in making people's life much, much better and increase the longevity with the disease. But I really would like to slow it down. I want to be out of my job.
2: Dr. Nina Browner, thank you so much for talking with us on The People's Pharmacy today.
3: Thank you so much for your invitation. It was a lovely conversation. Thank you.
2: You've been listening to Dr. Nina Browner, who is the Bryson Distinguished Professor of Neurology, the Neurology Vice Chair of Education, and the Neurology Department Division Chief of Movement Disorders. She's also Program Director of the Movement Disorders Fellowship and Director of the Parkinson Foundation Center of Excellence at the University of North Carolina at Chapel Hill.
1: 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B.J. 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

0: From NPR News in Washington, I'm Janine Hurst. President Trump says on social media that there's an energy ceasefire between Russia and Ukraine. Ukrainian President Zelensky says he supports the idea, but still doesn't have details, and Russia hasn't commented. And here's Luke Garrett reports.
1: Early Sunday, Zelensky said he wanted a deal with Russia that would bar the two warring nations from attacking oil and diesel infrastructure.

0: but it's afternoon now, so what the heck?
1: Might be morning wherever you're at.
0: It might be, but you'd be in the Pacific Ocean then, wouldn't you?
1: Yeah, we have listeners all over the world. So.
0: Well, yeah, that's true. Well, hello, friends. Steve Heil, the old bull rider here.
1: And I'm Nancy Crowden, the honky-tonk girl.
0: And we are here on the membership drive edition of the Truck Stop, which means we play the same old stuff, but we don't have commercials, but
1: we're going to be asking you for money.
0: Yeah,
1: and
0: we're
1: giving you a phone number. And
0: yeah, and reminding you of your membership responsibilities should you choose to accept them. We can't really control, you know, whether you do or don't. But let's get going with Farron Young on the truck.

0: KNBA. Caroline. Hey. So I'm looking at a readout that tells me when people call the phone number. What's that number again?
1: 1-877-796-2700.
0: Say it again.
1: 877-796-2700. I say that in my sleep.
0: Well, guess what? We've got two already.
1: Yay! Thank you.
0: Very loyal.
1: Thank you.
0: Recognize the names. Melissa Mitchell. Oh, my heavens.
1: Hi, Melissa.
0: Dave Jones.
1: Dave. Hi, Dave Jones.
0: Yeah. And they've already kicked in the membership, so the hour is well underway. You know,
1: We
0: don't have to do anything but play more music. I do want to identify what we have been playing, though.
1: Okay.
0: So, and we'll do that. First off was, what was it? Oh, yeah. It was We'll Sweep Out the Ashes in the Morning, Graham Parsons, and a very young Emmylou Harris. And then we had 3 days, fair and young, yesterday, today, and tomorrow. I was listening to the tinkly sound in there and thinking, you know, they put that kind of catchy ding-ding-ding in there because transistor radios were just coming into use at that time, and that would activate those little tiny speakers. You know, you needed a new kind of sound on the 45 RPM records, even with country music. And so that's what they're fiddling around with up there in the Capitol Records studios on the West Coast instead of Nashville. Then we had Barefoot and Caroline, right here on the truck stop, best in the roots of country and Western music. Yeah, we got it all. We got the oldies and the older oldies. And your old favorites like Conway Twitty.

0: I know what you're trying to do. You're trying to get half the song. Okay, oh. We'll put your name on it. You didn't do nothing. Nothing to us. Rosie likes her racket ball. She won't do it, but her sister will.
1: Oh, man, the things you come across when you're doing a old country music show for 30 years. I mean, dear heavens. We had First Fall of Snow there from Molly O'Day and the Cumberland Mountain Folks. They used to appear on WWVA Jamboree in Wheeling, West Virginia. Very bluegrassy band back when the girl singers were just girl singers for bands and there weren't any solo artists. Till Kitty Wells came along, and all of a sudden they realized, oh, people will buy those records and play them on the jukebox and play them on the radio. And so it went. And then, of course, Willie and Waylon is kind of fooling around old age. And Treachery, fun to listen to them talking back and forth to one another. But there's a certain informality that simply takes over the truck stop from time to time. I've noticed down through the years, and my heavens. So, yeah, 30 years ago, I got asked to do this program, and I think it was an hour and then 2 hours and then became 3 hours. and now they can't get rid of it. They thought, you know, yeah, a couple of years of this, and here we are 30 years later, radio station hanging in there. It's a, what do you call it? It's something when you you try it, you get up one step, and you find out it works. Oh, it really actually works. And then you sort of got to keep doing it. And the membership has to come in to support it, especially now, because now, you know, the federal defunding has taken place because the politics are just don't seem to be quite right for public broadcasting at the moment. So I want to thank a very loyal member for I don't know how many years now, Bernie Smith.
2: Hi, Bernie. Thank you.
1: Just chimed in. And so we're on our way. We have a very fat first hour of the Truck Stop Membership Drive edition. I've got the Honky Tonk Girl with me. And we're here for the full 3 hours, just the two of us. Usually we'll have a kind of a handoff. But I insist, actually, that it's a non-handoff. The way I like to do it is that... you know, you're listening to the music that I'm picking, and I'm telling you about the music and talking about maybe tell story or thing. And then just sort of seamlessly, all of a sudden, she's the one that's doing it. And I like it that way. I like it to be a little bit kind of fluid and to be unexpected. And it's got a great, it's developed a very loyal following and a very diverse following. And, man, I couldn't be prouder. Of the kind of people that we have who are loyal to KMBA. And maybe you're not. I mean, maybe you just you stumbled across this thing and said, what in the world? Well, it's not usually with all the talk and everything, but we just do it membership drive time, which is spring and fall. And, well, of course, when the PFD comes through, that's kind of a no-brainer there. And it's been working out quite well. It's the last day of the membership drive. And maybe you listen, you tune in here and there on your car radio, one of the buttons or something like that. Do they even have buttons on car radios anymore?
2: I don't think so.
1: Yeah. And it is, but here it is. Here it is. You stream it or however you get it, you get it. And you get to liking it. And then you suddenly hear, why are they asking for money all of a sudden? Well, it's going to happen twice a year. The regulars already know that, but maybe you're not a regular. Maybe you're somebody that needs a little persuasion or education, I like to put it, to understand what's going on here, that this is supported by the listeners, and if the listeners did not support it financially, they'd change it. That's basically what would happen. And we got it up on step. It's been working good for 30 years, and basically it's endorsement of doing it that way and getting us new resources to make it even better. And there is a thank you gift. I'd like to bring that up. And it's a bag.
2: It's a big bag.
1: it's not the usual tote bag.
2: No, if you've seen the prior ones, this one is really, really something.
1: Well, ever since they outlawed plastic bags in the stores, you know, I always have to carry bags around. And I see other people, they go to the store, they always bring their bag. Man, I'm telling you, this one
2: won't hold $40 worth. It'll hold $100 worth of groceries.
1: You're going to be careful with this one. This one's got a lot of room in it. You can put your dog in it. And it's also, it's like a little obnoxious looking, to tell you the truth. If you want to check it out, go to our Facebook page, and you can see pictures of some guy who works at the radio station here carrying this bag around and modeling. even does a Forrest Gump park bench.
2: In a Sasquatch.
1: Oh, that's what that was. Yeah. So you can see it's got this kind of really loud, it's not fluorescent or neon, but it's a very definitely an earthy sort of orange color to it at a large size. People are going to know.
2: That you listen to KNBA and that you're a member.
1: So, yeah, this is part of your, this is be heavy bling, let's put it that way. It's available. Basically, what happens is you sign in for $360 a year, and you can do it with your credit card, and you do it by calling that number. What is it again?
2: 1-877-796-2700, or you can go to knba.org and make it happen there.
1: Do it online, and then, you know, you can be anonymous if you want, or you can give your name. We're really happy you say thank you, as we have been, to the people who have already chimed in, and we're not even half hour into the program. And so that's, those are the basics. 360 is what? $1 a day. So that would be what it would amount to. And if you come across hard times or something like that, just cancel. It's very simple. And you get to keep the bag. Probably should have said that, but there it is, yeah. Yeah, it's not a tote bag. What are they calling it?
2: They're calling it a logo tote. Heavy-duty canvas with front pocket and zipper top.
1: Well, that describes it. It's not it's not waterproof, but it's a definitely very useful tote, the kind of thing you can fold up to. And yeah, I think it's a really great addition. I still prefer the party blanket sleeping bag thing. But
2: well, you could put the party blanket in that and a case of beer. And
1: you could, and your dog.
2: Yeah, just zip it halfway and the dog's head can hang out of the bag.
1: And your little dog, too. Well, now, I totally forgot what I was going to play. What I dipped in. It's pitiful, isn't it? It's not the first time, either. Okay, I know.
2: You can call 1-877-796-2700. Do it now.
1: Fall membership drive is underway. Last day today. Well.

0: says here.
1: Yes.
2: Wow.
0: Thank you so much.
1: They enjoy us with dinner.
0: Dinner time.
1: Yeah.
0: Dinner time in Decatur. How about that? Yeah, thank you so much. Membership Drive Edition. And we don't have to say much so long as the pledges keep coming in. Thanks to Dylan Smith again. Thank you very much, Dylan.
1: Thank you, Dylan.
0: And on we go. Let's see. We had Singing My Troubles Away by the Milo Twins, one of my favorites. All the Milo Twins corpus there. Not too many people play that anymore. Mm-hmm. It's that something about that Daffy Brother harmony, you know? Just And of course, the Delmores were very famous for that. The Milos, not quite so much, but still, I like it. Jimmy Martin opened the set with Widowmaker and the Trucker's Code. And then Katie Lang and a lovely version of Western Stars with great production by Owen Bradley. And The Sons of the Pioneers with Gene Autry in there from the soundtrack of a movie, Wagons Roll, on the truck stop. Well, now, you know, it's the middle of October already and time to play some spooky stuff. Like this one.

back in Booger Woods. He never did do a lot of harm in the world, but he never did do no good. People didn't think too much of him. They all thought he acted funny. The old man didn't care about people anyway. All he cared about was his money. 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And on certain nights, if the moon was right, he'd dig it up out of the ground. 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

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One night the oldest brother said, y'all meet me in the woolly swamp later and we'll take a

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0: Okay. Very nice.
1: Cowboy junkies are very fond of Towns Van Zandt. I think we can definitely conclude that. Here on the Truck Stop, best in the roots of country and western music. Well, honky-tonk, I tell ya, we got to take her in the bag, I think.
2: Yay!
1: Yeah, because Dane Oman's show just became a new member.
2: All right.
1: At that incentive level, so we'll just see. Yeah, thank you so much. Also, thank you to Dylan Smith and Nancy Erickson. And they've just been rolling in. We don't need to say anything, really. Just explain, once again, it is the membership drive. Membership drive is it's a loyalty thing, but it's also a budget thing. And it just simply has to be done. We look for your support. 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And that's something that can grow. So thank you, however, thank you so much, Nancy, Dylan, and Don, and Julie, and Bernie, and Dave, and Melissa. Yeah, all this hour. I mean, piling in the pledges all over. 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I'll say it again, 877-796-2700. I know, you didn't get your pencil out. So I'll tell you what, I'll repeat the number. But first, is there some membership benefit that you could talk about there, Honky?
2: Well, for $120 a year, which is $10 a month, you can get the membership card, which isn't a little credit card anymore. It's an app. And it gets 2-for-1 discounts around town. Buy a coffee, get a coffee for free, go to the Sea Life Center,
1: Sea Life Center's part. So a little trip to Seward, and you get a 2-for-1 probably.
2: Right? Yeah.
1: Yeah.
2: A lot of places in town.
1: And it's already in your phone.
2: Uh-huh. Just your phone. If you forget your phone or your phone goes dead, then you can't use it. But
1: so this comes automatically at what's the level again?
2: $120 a month. Then if you're a sustaining member, it automatically comes out every month. And it does until you say stop. And then
1: $120 a month? Is that correct?
2: $120 a year.
1: Oh, thanks. I was getting sticker shock there.
2: That was even going to be higher than the Northern Lights.
1: Oh, yeah, yeah. You know, they showed up the other day.
2: They did. I didn't see them.
1: I know. It was like 1:30 in the morning. I saw. Sure. Social media is pretty good for that nowadays.
2: Yeah.
1: There they were, somebody out there outside of Whittier, and just, sky just lit up there.
2: Here in Anchorage,
1: took
2: too?
1: Took a shot, Whittier.
2: Wow.
1: Yeah, yeah. So I promised the number, and I believe I'll just do that number. 877-796-2700. That's the membership number for KMBA during the membership drive. And all those wonderful people have already done it. And so maybe you're listening and sitting on the line, and we're just trying to push you over. You can get that membership app and get all those benefits. And really, if you find yourself, these are things you would customarily use, you'll save your donation back.
2: And one thing we haven't mentioned, the kind of theme for this year's fall membership is Life Sounds Better with KNBA, and it sure does.
1: Yeah, yeah. I mean, I know personally, driving in a vehicle and having a vehicle next to me, or even maybe two or three cars down, and they're doing a thoom, thoom, thoom, thoom, thoom. It's kind of good to have my own counter audio track. You know what I'm talking about. And you can always... You're not, you know, just Brett and Navy. It's just all different people and different spectrum, but it's always good music. It's amazing. Life does sound better with KMBA. Ah. So I'm reading the news, and I'm finding I'm getting educated about veterinary medicine that I didn't know about. Did you know that ivermectin is a, did you know that was a veterinary thing?
2: And then
1: fentanyl, elephant tranquilizer. And now we have this, what is this new one? The Cornell one, that the sniffing the, whatever that stuff is. Yeah, ketamine.
2: Oh, ketamine. That's been around a long time.
1: It's been around, but it's veterinary. Ketamine. Anyway,
2: well, they're using it now for mental health treatment or something.
1: Oh, yeah. Well, you know, ketamine. Yeah. So anyway, suddenly made me put a whole new light on this Cor Blum song that I remember. You know this one? Do you know this one? You know
2: I'm
1: what I'm talking about? You know what?
2: I'll probably know it as soon as you hit that.
1: Horse doctor, come quick.

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Panama Ridge. Well, thank you so much. Membership just pouring in here. Thank you, Billy Hahn. Thank you very much, Atmak. Aloysius. I got it. I said it right. Truck stop, hour two, underway. Thank you.

0: She's a mean old gal. Melba Montgomery, that is, with Ernest Tubb, Sweet Thing. Haven't heard that one in a while, but then again, I got so many that I haven't heard in a while. I mean, She Belongs to Me by Bob Dylan. When's the last time I heard that? I mean, it could have been 15 years ago. It could have been 30 years ago. I don't know. Well, here we are on Memory Lane at the truck stop. Me and the honky-tonk girl. You know, I've been doing this for the 30 years now, and you've been, what, you're 10 years? And
1: yeah, coming up, this is 10 years now.
0: Wow. So. That's really something. That's
1: quite a really commitment. Something.
0: Well, and you know, it's my understanding that maybe the music got you started, but then you actually, something motivated you to come to the radio station and help out during the membership drive.
1: Yeah, I remember that. It used to be for membership drives, there was a phone bank down the side. There was a bell to ring when we got a pledge, and it was kind of like
0: tended
1: a park.
0: It tended to be food, too.
1: Yeah, island style.
0: Yeah.
1: Barb, they brought always salmon dip, remember, the salmon spread?
0: Well, what I'm trying to figure out, though, like, where did the, I mean, that's just, you don't usually get that kind of involvement from a radio listener, is the way I'll put it. So can you give me some idea where did your motivation come from that wow, I'm really moved by this. I want to be part of this. Where did that come from?
1: You know, I don't really know. I've got a big collection of music at home, and I have speakers outside and inside, and I'm always listening to music. And they were looking for someone to co-host a show up in Talkeetna. And that was my goal when I started that. I wanted to do the truck stop. I don't know why, but I did. And then you came to the station when I was doing my show and knocked on the window, and I asked if I could join you for the truck stop. And you said yes, and that's where I've been ever since, every other Sunday and more.
0: Yeah, yeah. Well, you were putting out some earworms there, you know? And it's really all about the earworms. I mean, it's actually, I don't know if you feel this way, but, you know, for me, I don't ever stop thinking about what kind of music I'm going to be playing the next week. You know, I will get done, and I'll say, oh, my God, I was supposed to play Glenn Campbell. I didn't get to it. You know, I got to remember. Really, sometimes it's weeks go by, and I can't squeeze it in. Or I'll, you know, it's on my way home, like, man, here's some Ernest Tubb. You know, nothing will do it to me like Ernest Tubb, good old E.T., you know, something like that. And I have the blessing of the motivation, well, you got to get, you know, an hour and a half, 3 hours of music together somehow out of the collection. And so I'm thinking, well, you know, I'll sample this, I'll sample that. But there's always earworms, things that just you can't really get enough of them, that, you know. And they haunt. I think they haunt everybody. This is the definition, you know, like it's when it's something you can't get it out of your head. Maybe it's just a little hook in the tune or something like that, you know? This is like the Detroit City, Jerry Reed's guitar riffing on down-y-down-y-down-y-down-y-down-y-down-y-down. And you don't, you know, it was, I gotta hear it. I need to hear that.
1: And the start of Mama Tried, the guitar. Yeah.
0: Yeah. Merle was real good on kickoff licks.
1: And the great thing about the truck stop is I like to say it's an adventure because you never know where we're going to go. I mean,
0: We don't either.
1: It's like I bring CDs with me and stuff, and it changes from one song to the other what I'm going to play. It's not planned. It just kind of happens.
0: But I do say that it is a kind of a blessed relief to have the outlet to have those things cooking around in my head and then be able to come in here and download them all, and the idea that people actually are into it and are actually going to enjoy it. That's incredible. Thank you, David Bohrer.
1: Thank you, David.
0: Membership, KNBA. This is membership week. We didn't even talk about it, but I guess we should. We should talk about the beanie.
1: Yes, a warm winter beanie.
0: Yeah, I mean, these are what they call them, the thank you gifts. But basically, you give it a certain level, you pledge at a certain level, and these things, you have to ask for it and say, okay, well, I'm good for $60. And what level do you get the beanie?
1: The beanie is at $240, which is $20 a month.
0: Yeah, $20 a month. And I was like, man, we're going to have to allow for inflation here pretty soon in the membership level. You know that.
1: And they're even mailing it.
0: They're starting to look low now. Wow. Yeah, so there it is. So it's $20 a month, basically, a pledge. And it's a deal that's just maybe can automatically happen with a credit card. And you have to ask for the hat. So when you call the number, you make sure and do that, which is 877-796-2700. And that'll guide you through there. You can also go on the website and do it that way. And many people do. And you can also not say, you know, I prefer not to use my name and say anonymous. We won't. But we like to thank the people by name if we possibly can.
1: But we still think anonymous.
0: I'm really, really happy to thank anonymous. So let me see here. We got Sunday afternoon. We got people all obsessed with football right now. We got the leaves are falling now. And everybody's wondering, well, what about the snow? But, yeah, I know. Exactly.
1: The leaves are already gone up at my house.
0: We're getting our PFDs, the AFN convention. There's people who are preparing for the AFN convention coming up. It will, of course, be broadcast on this very radio station. And, you know, it's that time of year. It's that time of year is when you start thinking, well, what's the stuff I was going to do this summer, I didn't get done. I still got time.
1: With the weather.
0: Yeah, and then all of a sudden you realize, you know, it actually gets dark at night now. Imagine that. Oh, yeah. Let's get back to the good old country music and the good old boy, Travis Tritt.

ever wanted, she always wanted too. And maybe giving in to her was not the thing to do. I always let her have her way. Perhaps I wasn't strong, but I was all she had to turn to when anything went wrong. She's all I had to live for. She's all the joy I ever had. And though she's hurt me many times, she really isn't bad. I saw the love light in her eyes the day she met my Jim. Then I knew that he belonged to her, and

Kitty Wells. Oh, my heavens. Narration and everything. I gave my wedding dress away. Saw the love light in her eyes when she looked at my man. Oh, heavens. Another heartbreaker, by heavens. Here on the Truck Stop, we specialize in that. Walking All Over My Heart, before that by Travis Tritt. Whenever I think of old Travis, I think of Billy Ray Cyrus, the old former dancer, you know, Chippendale dancer, you know, just dancing around half naked in front of ladies there and getting them to stick dollar bills down into the pants and, and stuff like that. And Travis said, Billy Ray Cyrus, you know, has this huge hit, you know, Achy Breaky Heart, and now, of course, his daughter making music too. Travis said, I ain't getting up on that stage and shaking my hiney for nobody. I just think, yep, that's Travis, all right. I'd pay to see that, though.

0: excuse me, I think I've got a heartache. Buck Owens, of course, right here on the Truck Stock. I want to just step in here and thank Frank Schaffer for his membership. Existing member, adding more here. Renewal time in the fall. Yeah, a time of renewal. Thank you so much. Great to see the membership rolling in. We're just rolling into the second hour of the Truck Stop. The first one was absolute gangbusters, and the momentum is pretty great here as well. It's membership drive. Membership drive, what we do is remind you about membership. Just come in between the songs and say, yeah, we're in here pitching, you know, no commercials, but it takes something to keep this radio station going. And that something is you.
1: And it's been here for 30 years. Yes. KNBA is celebrating the 30-year anniversary. And the old bull rider, Steve, he's been here for 30 years.
0: Unbelievable.
1: I started listening to the truck. I don't even remember how I found the Truck Stop, but became a part of my Sundays really quick. Before I even had electricity, it was a part of my Sunday afternoon when I was out feeding the sled dogs. And that was kind of my motivation to get out and work when it was 20 or 30 below. It's the Truck Stop.
0: It give you that warm feeling, didn't it? That was beautiful.
1: That's felt like thing. I knew you.
0: Yeah. Yeah, but you know, I used to just have these couple of cases and I, you know, my little collection.
1: I remember your big suitcase with the wheels on it.
0: Oh, I still got that.
1: Okay.
0: Yeah, that's Prince gave me that. When he went over to digital, he didn't need a CD carrier anymore. He just gave me that.
1: And there was I think it was Mike the Pencil Pusher, and yeah. There was Lady D, and yeah. There was...
0: Oh, yeah. Well, he went,
1: Dave Pope.
0: Yes. And Neil.
1: I don't think I remember Neil.
0: Yeah. Neil, he called himself Scooter Muldoon.
1: Oh, okay. Yeah. And Larry the Rodeo Clown.
0: Larry the Rodeo Clown. From a Motor City. Hey, the Rodeo Clown.
1: Yeah, rest in peace. I know you're up there raising hell. So.
0: Oh, my heavens. Yeah, and so there's been a number of them that have been in and out, and I'm kind of more consistent element here. You know, I even outlasted the younger generation, the Arctic Cactus, you know. He retired out.
1: Borealis Bluegrass, is that still on?
0: Oh, it's trying to be.
1: Okay.
0: But not by the same name, but not like the station abandoned Bluegrass, not at all. Hmm. But, just a whole lot of staying power and a whole lot of loyalty from the listeners. I mean, some of these that are renewing right now, I've been thanking them for years and years.
1: I remember when I came in and answered the phone, I recognized Bernie's voice every membership drive.
0: So, yeah, here's another one. David Heimke.
1: Thank you, David.
0: And Frank Schaffer. Thank you. And David Brewer, I think I mentioned him. Yeah, all these donations and pledges are coming in without us having to ask for them very much. So.
1: But I want to remind you of the phone number. It's 1-877-796-2700. That's 1-877-796-2700. Or you can go to knba.org and do it even faster.
0: 877-796-2700.

Throughout history, there have been many songs written about the Eternal Triangle. This next one tells the story of a Mr. Grayson, a beautiful woman, and a condemned man named Tom Dooley. When the sun rises tomorrow,

0: Die.
1: There was a Kingston trio. Tom Dooley started with one I don't think we've heard for a while, the Bellamy Brothers and Old Hippie, Casey Chambers and Shane Nicholson with Sweetest Waste of Time. And one sweetest waste of time that we're doing right now is watching an eagle that just landed on a post out there, watching him fly around, and check us out.

Columbus, Stockade Blues, Doc Watson, Rodney Crowell, and Johnny Cash, I Walk the Line, and Jimmy Martin with Leona Williams, and If Teardrops Were Pennies. You still got time to call 1-877-796-2700 to get membership in this hour, or go to canba.org.

0: Well, I hope that got your feet tapping. That was the Outlaws and Knoxville Girl. How are you doing today? It is an overcast, gray day, at least here in Anchorage. Thanks for joining us on this fall membership drive day. It's the old bull rider and me, Honky Tonk Girl, here asking for money.
1: Hello there.
0: Thought I had it on.
1: That's okay. That's okay. Well, yeah, I'm looking through the materials here because I was trying to figure out the membership level and everything. And they speak of the deep, adventurous, musical variety you love. I like that. You know, it's 30 years of this. 30 years. And people are choosing to support it. So if you were to make a one-time donation, it could be any amount you want, and you would be a supporting member at whatever amount. You're a member, just like that.
0: And we have Rick Yoder, an existing member, and Kathy Hare. She's a new member. She's a friend on Facebook that found me because of the show. So
1: really?
0: Thank you, Kathy, and thank you, Rick.
1: Yeah. It's working. The connections are working, and that's very good. We have the connection. You are the connection. You are the connection to sustainability for this enterprise that's been going on for 30 years here. Next week, not this week that we're in right now, but the week after that, the Youth and Elders Conference. There'll be all sorts of Native population from all over the state coming to town for the gathering of youth and elders, and then the Alaska Federation of Natives. And this radio station is going to carry all that. So it's your doorway into that, which I think is a notable and difficult and expensive thing for the radio station to do, but it's done it for 30 years. And so they know how. They got the tech stuff down. And all that carries an overhead with it, you know, curating music, keeping the power going, you know, paying the overhead for the space, the studio space the station has, the things that that happen, the hours that are put in by employees, it all piles up, and all that has to be met with a budget. So supporting members are part of what makes that possible, but sustaining is, well, now that's something else again. Sustaining is the idea that you're going to be there, that we can budget for you. So it's not just one time, it's sustaining. So your donation amount will automatically renew every year on the donation date, simple as that. And then it can be written right into the budget. So it, you know, you're starting at a higher point, and you can plan more ambitiously and, sustain what you've got. I mean, there's been cuts. You've heard cuts. You keep getting radio, sort of, but, how many hours is a real person going to be here? You know, how many, you can hear the cuts. You can hear it when they cut.
0: I miss Morning Line. Deanna used to be on from 6 to 9, and now
1: example.
0: It's 7 to 9.
1: Great example. And so, you know, that's what, you know, sustaining helps you get to the point where you know what you have to build a budget with and what your resources are. Everything is costing more. Even supply chain, power, rent, you know, it's all going up. Our donation rates remain the same. A sustaining membership. You just say, okay, I'm just going to do it every year. That way you can count on it. Sign me up. And you do that by going to knba.org and signing up. It's very simple. Or call at 877-796-2700. And, you know, let's say you might want to get one of those thank you gifts like the beanie we were talking about. It's a knit beanie. It has the logo. It has the anniversary logo on it. 30 years of KNBA. And for $240 a pledge, it could be a one-time pledge or a sustaining membership that you would do every year.
0: And with every membership, you get the member card also.
1: Yeah.
0: Whatever
1: You have to provide an email address, and that they then email you the key, and then you unlock the app and put it in your phone, and you carry it around with you as you do your phone. 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A lot of them just, people don't take them, you know. They maybe they're attracted by the idea, and then they suddenly realize, you know, I don't really have to have that. It's worth it to me to just have my radio station. And I think that's a wonderful thing.
0: And we got another gift from an existing member. Thank you, John Weddleton.
1: Way to go. 877-796-2700. 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
0: It sure does.

0: on Music Row. George Strait and Alan Jackson. And yes, Murder on Music Row, it's alive here at the truck stop. I thought he was going to say something.
1: I can say something.
2: I have so many people who say to me, you know, I have never liked country music.
0: Yeah.
2: But there's something about this show on Sunday afternoon.
0: I know. I've listened to shows that play just the old classics, and it gets boring.
2: It does.
0: Pretty easy.
2: Yeah. And I take that as a huge compliment. You know, whatever it is we're doing it right. And so people that didn't realize that they actually did love country music, but you got to have the good stuff. That's what's all about, the good stuff.
0: And what's crazy, the Rolling Stones with the steel guitar and everything, uh-huh. A lot of that's country. I never realized that when I was a kid. But
2: oh, yeah, they were very conscious of their roots. In a lot of ways, the British invasion was American music just fed back to the U.S. Yeah, but yeah, I just thought it's, you know, in light of membership week and the idea of... I don't know, having a sort of a broad appeal and bringing people together, that this really does it. Just like the song says, you know, they've tried to kill country music, but somehow we're still here.
0: And I've got some artists that were too country for Nashville.
2: Oh yeah,
0: like what is it, Vernon Oxford?
2: Uh-huh.
0: Yeah.
2: Oh yeah. Oh,
0: couldn't
2: totally,
0: make
2: yeah.
0: any money in this country. Had to go to Europe.
2: Well, it's always a changing thing. I mean, you go all the way back to the, you know, the Blue Sky Boys, and who was the other guys? There's a bunch of them though. That when country music went into the honky tonks, instead of like just being the guys that pull together, they have day jobs and they go together at the radio station, all that sort of thing. It just killed the careers of people like the Blue Sky Boys. They didn't approve of drinking. They didn't want to sink in bar rooms. So they, well, okay, went back to their day jobs. It was just as simple as that. I mean, it's always changing. I mean, look at old Guy Clark is a really good example. Never had a hit record. You know, lived in Nashville. Everybody's singing his songs right now. Right, this song, you know, singing songs that he wrote now. But he was like, people knew him, they respected him, but somehow the industry didn't want to record him. and they did record him, and he wouldn't sell. And yet, you know, his wife, she has this huge hit. Imagine how that made him feel. But it always goes on. James Talley, I remember, he told me that. He told me himself. I just didn't like the way the business was treating me, you know. So, I just the record companies wanted me to do stuff I didn't want to do, and so I just decided I'd go into real estate business instead. So I did, and made a bunch of money in real estate, which wasn't that hard in the Nashville area. And then, by golly, he had enough money to have his own record label and start putting his music out again. it's always changing, and when you reflect the history. And the diversity and the heritage, you get down into those roots, you got yourself the truck stop.
0: And I want to thank Laurel Flynn and Laurel Overby. Thank you.
2: All right, yes. 877.
0: Just keep calling.
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0: That was Kimmy Rhodes and Waylon Jennings. Maybe we'll just disappear. Patti Loveless with Thousand Times a Day and John Anderson, I've Got It Made.
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0: Yeah. I'm rolling my eyes out of happiness right now. That was Bloodshot Eyes, Asleep at the Wheel. And I want to thank a bunch of people. Connie Ernst, Anonymous, Alaska Family Dermatology, and Jim and Edith Vorderstrauss.
1: All right.
0: Thank you, everybody. Yay!
1: Oh, man.
0: Appreciate it.
1: Old Bull Rider here with Best in the Roots of Country and Western Music, and glad to have you here and glad to see all these people ponying up with support for the radio station. 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You know, I Tom Russell, I mean, Fred Eaglesmith, down through the years, I've met so many musicians because they came to the radio station. Cold Country.
0: Yeah. Angela, man, her and her fiddle, that's just incredible. She makes that thing talk.
1: Yeah, it does. I mean, and, you know, you get more of it if you put more in. I mean, to host musicians, you got to have the technical stuff, and then you got to have somebody to actually host the show, right? And sometimes it's run by a machine. 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We've done it for 30 years. We could do more than we're doing, I think. 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There's all sorts of different ways you could do it and become part of the team, part of what makes this radio station go. It's been going for 30 years, and we got to look ahead to the next. We got to look ahead to where is the station going to go now?
0: And you know what scares me is I hope it doesn't turn. I hope that I'm not going to live for 30 more years, mm-hmm. but hopefully in 30 years there will still be people like you and me playing live music, sitting in a studio. I mean, it's kind of far-fetched because things are going so not that way lately, but maybe, just maybe.
1: I don't think community goes away, you know. I don't think it goes away. I mean, it has cycles. I think it's a matter of cycles. So something will continue.
0: And I think Alaska is different than a lot of other places.
1: Oh, you better believe it.
0: We're more of a, I mean, we're broadcast in Bethel, which is kind of cool. Somebody actually goes to the station and flips a switch to put us on at noon and to take us off at 3.
1: Yeah.
0: So.
1: We have to go in the station just to do that.
0: Yeah.
1: Crazy. It's crazy. I want to thank everybody who has chimed in here during this 2.5 hours that we've been coming in between the music cuts and picking some really, really nice cobwebby music, I got to say.
0: And it makes us feel good to see a new name. It really does. It just makes us feel like we're appreciated and loved and you enjoy the music. And
1: I'm gonna pitch this bag again.
0: this is really
1: an extraordinary piece of gear.
0: The picnic blanket was his favorite before, but this is the new favorite.
1: It's not available anymore.
0: I know.
1: Yeah, so now we got a tote bag, but it is it's a tote bag from heaven. I mean, it's a monster. I'm telling you, people, this thing is enormous, and it's a garish orange and white. So. You're like people that go around wearing their safety gear all the time, you know? Yeah, you can have this. You're going to show up, and this is a KNBA supporter right here.
0: And you can go
1: gonna
0: on,
1: know.
0: You can go on Facebook on the KNBA page and see Lauren Dixon modeling it for everybody.
1: worth the price of admission. Yeah, but, okay, this is a $360 item. So if you pledge at $360, just make sure you tell them, hey, I want that tote, you know, the 30th anniversary, says 30th anniversary, right on a 30th anniversary logo tote, and you get it mailed to you. Specify, though, when you go into kmba.org or call 877-796-2700, as I'm sure you're just about to do at this very moment.
0: Yes, 1-877-796-2700.

0: we got another name, Michael Morrow. Thank you.
1: If you had not have fallen, I would not have found you. Angel flying too close to the ground.

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0: another good example. How did we get here? Angel flying too close to the ground. That was Johnny Bush. Conway Twitty, Guess My Eyes Were Bigger Than My Heart. And Merle Haggard, Sing Me Back Home. And boy, that's about it for the show today. Whoa. It's the last day of fall membership drive. And I think both of us, me and the old bull rider, want to thank all the listeners for for making an incredible day possible fundraising for us. Thank you so much.
1: There's a lot of depth in some of the songs that I've been listening to here, and that often happens. There's something about really paying attention to it that can yield great dividends when it's great music. And just listening to the way that Johnny Bush approached that song, you could just hear, I'm so used to Willie singing it, but you can just hear how much he really loves the song in the way he just really just putting exquisite touches on every little piece of vocal technique he's got. It's just a wonderful thing, a level of artistry that doesn't really get talked about that much, but by golly, we'd sure love to share it.
0: We sure do. Like I say, this show is always an adventure. You never know what we're going to play. I mean, ZZ Top, Lynyrd Skynyrd, Jimmy Rogers, Hank Williams, you never know.
1: The Milo Twins.
0: And he knows people. He knows everything about everything. Yeah. He's been around so long and been in the radio industry for
1: Old bull rider,
0: and he knows things. My mind doesn't work like his does. I don't know
1: Nobody's
0: all the producers.
1: And
0: I enjoy sitting here listening to him.
1: You know what? You want more of these around? And you haven't met my son either.
0: Oh no, I haven't. Oh gosh.
1: And the grandkids.
0: Oh gosh.
1: Oh, there's a bunch of them. There could be more.
0: Oh no.
1: Where that's coming from? Yeah. No. Thanks a lot to everybody who has pledged here. There's been a bunch of loyal ones and a bunch of new ones. Which is fabulous. And also, they've been very, very generous. And it's been just a really good 3 hours of fundraising for the radio station here as it heads for its next 30 years. 877-796-2700, KMBA.org. 877-796-2700.
0: 877-796-2700. And this song is just a thought for the world.

0: And if I took the remedy,
1: the songs I sang,
0: all the songs that I'd sang would be just a bunch of jumbled up words.
1: Now I'm singing in
0: a

0: And that was Porter Wagoner with Merle Haggard, I Haven't Learned a Thing. And Chester Smith with Merle, And If the Whole World Stands Together Holding Hands. That's it for the truck stop today. Next, guess what? Prince Albert is here, and he's got someone with him. So Reggae Mix is here from 3 to 6. What's your name? I'm sorry.
1: Christina.
0: Christina's here with Prince Albert today. Have a good week. Be safe. Keep a song in your heart. And don't forget to be kind. Bye, guys.
2: Thank you very much. Thank you.
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0: 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Yeah.

Hello again, you're swinging down the lane with David Miller. Today it's a warm greeting to listeners to station KMSU from Minnesota State University in Mankato. He was called the King of Swing. How did Benny Goodman earn that title? Today we will do our best to explain how this gentleman, born in a Chicago ghetto back in 1909, became world famous. The story can't be treated comprehensively in just 1 hour, but at least we can start the process. We go back to 1926. A band under the direction of Ben Pollock makes a recording in Chicago. Pollock was a drummer who also did vocals. On December 17th of that year, the Pollock Band gathered in a Chicago recording studio. They played a popular song of that day, "Dee-Di-Do." The arrangement was provided by the big band's trombone player, a 22-year-old from Colorado named Glenn Miller. Benny Goodman, just 17 years old, played clarinet, and his older brother Harry played tuba. Listen for Benny's clarinet solo after Ben Pollock's vocal chorus. We'll also hear "Eight Bars on Trombone" by Glenn Miller.

0: baby, do I love her? 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
1: Do you love me, baby?
0: Sure, I love her, baby. Precious baby, deed I do.
2: We move ahead 2 months now to February 1927, when Benny was part of a trio that included piano and drums. For the recording session, they played two tunes, That's a Plenty, and the one we have on the turntable now, Benny's own composition called Clarinetitis.

That young man is showing some promise, don't you agree? A few months later, Benny and others in the Ben Pollack Orchestra recorded the tune A Jazz Holiday. Once again, the arranger was Glenn Miller, who also offered a trombone solo toward the end. Another important member of the group was Jimmy McPartland, who provided a cornet solo. Then, of course, we have Benny on clarinet. Again, it's called A Jazz Holiday.

The Ben Pollack Orchestra made the big move to the Big Apple in January 1928. They opened at a club on 44th Street just off Broadway. In April, they were in a New York recording studio when the orchestra once again featured solos by Goodman on clarinet and Glenn Miller on trombone. Here is Singapore Sorrows.

0: You're swinging down the lane with David Miller.
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0: A few words about Benny Goodman's early years. First off, he was born in Chicago on May 30th, 1909. His parents came from Eastern Europe. His father was born in Warsaw. His mother came from Lithuania. They each migrated to the U.S. in about the same time. They met in Baltimore and married in 1894. Benny's father was a tailor, and the family moved in 1902 to Chicago, where jobs were ample in the garment industry. When Benny was born in 1909, he was the ninth child of what would become 12 when his mother gave birth to three more children. When Benny was 10 years old, his father took him and two older brothers to a synagogue where they were offered music lessons. As the youngest of the three Goodman boys, Benny was issued a clarinet, the smallest instrument available. Soon thereafter, he received more formal lessons from a professional musician at the famous Hull House. Benny showed remarkable talent, and after 1 year in high school, he began a musical career. At the age of 14, he played in an orchestra at a dance hall. At the age of 16, he traveled west to California as a member of the Ben Pollock Orchestra. Now let's continue the Benny Goodman saga as a professional musician. Coming up is a recording that I believe is not one of Benny's favorites. For a while in 1929, a group from the Ben Pollock Orchestra, a group called the Whoopee Makers, made a few recordings. The word that comes to my mind as I listen to one of the cuts is corny. I guess, though, that it has historical significance. So let's listen to the Whoopee Makers and a tune called Shirt Tail Stomp.

In April of 1929, Benny Goodman was involved in studio sessions with a group called Red Nichols and His Five Pennies. As I've mentioned before, the groups he assembled for recording sessions were not necessarily five in number, and such was the case when Benny Goodman, Glenn Miller, and Jack Teagarden on trombone and Gene Krupa on drums were part of a group that recorded the tune Dinah, another example of an arrangement by Glenn Miller.

In 1930, Benny Goodman was involved in multiple recording sessions that included some of the best musicians in the New York area. On May 21st, he was in a recording session billed as Hoagie Carmichael and his orchestra. Jazz and big band fans will recognize several of his companions. There was Bix Beiderbecke on cornet, Bubba Miley on trumpet, Tommy Dorsey on trombone, his brother Jimmy on alto sax. And there was Bud Freeman on tenor sax, Joe Venuti on violin, Benny's brother Harry, not on tuba, but rather on bass, which pretty much substituted for tuba, starting in the early 1930s. Oh yes, and there also was Gene Krupa on drums. Listen to their performance, including a Goodman solo, on the tune Barnacle Bill the Sailor, with a vocal by Carson Robinson and chorus.

0: Knocking at my door. 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Cried the fair young maiden.
1: It's only me from over the sea.
2: Barnacle Bill the Sailor.
1: I'm all lit up like a Christmas tree.
2: Barnacle Bill the Sailor.
1: I'll sail the seas until I croak. 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

0: Il va nous trouver ce gilet.
1: Earlier, we heard a corny recording that involved Benny Goodman, the Shirt Tail Stomp. In 1931, Benny recorded several numbers with someone who might be considered the king of corn, vaudevillian Ted Lewis. He too was a clarinetist, but possessing only a fraction of Goodman's talent on the instrument. So it is that we are privileged to hear two recordings that are billed as Ted Lewis and his orchestra. On the second one, Dip Your Brush in the Sunshine, we hear Ted Lewis praising Benny and encouraging him to swing out. First, though, we hear the orchestra with Royal Garden Blues.

You know, life is a canvas, folks, on which we all can paint. Paint any old picture that we may. Why, there's the rich man, look at him, the poor man, the devil, the saint, and they're all painting pictures every day. Why, you know, some paint in colors of a wonderful hue, while others use colors of strife. But I want to tell you that every word, every thought, every little thing that we do goes down on our canvas of life. So come on, folks, and just dip your brush in the sunshine and keep on painting away. Oh, do it now. Make love a duty, and you're bound to find beauty wherever your eyes are going to stray. And life, it's going to seem worthwhile living. 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Paint it, Benny, paint it.

0: Everybody, just dip your brush up in the sunshine. 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And keep on painting away. 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Yes, sir.
1: You're swinging down the lane with David
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1: Today we are exploring the early years in the career of Benny Goodman. We move to 1931, where we find Lee Wiley and her Bluegrass Boys doing a recording session in a New York studio. This popular vocalist was backed by a quintet that included Benny Goodman, Manny Klein on trumpet, Tommy Dorsey on trombone, Irving Brodsky on piano, and Eddie Lang on guitar. Lee Wiley sings, "I'm an unemployed sweetheart looking for somebody to love."

An historic recording session took place on October 22, 1931. In a New York studio, guitarist Eddie Lang and jazz violinist Joe Venuti put together an all-star orchestra that included Benny Goodman on clarinet and the Tea Garden Brothers, Charlie on trumpet and Jack on trombone. Among the four cuts they did that day was this one, Beale Street Blues, with the vocal by Jack Teagarden.

I have mentioned that Benny Goodman was called upon from time to time to participate in a group backing a popular vocalist of the day. In September of 1933, he was part of a band that was assembled to back up the very popular Boswell Sisters. Their choice of material was a song titled, "That's How Rhythm Was Born." Benny provides a clarinet solo.

You must be wondering by now, why doesn't Benny put together his own orchestra? Benny was thinking the same thing. Fortunately, he ran into a young man who would provide the encouragement he needed in order to start up a successful band-leading career. That individual was John Hammond, a young man born into wealth. Hammond arranged for a recording contract, and Benny Goodman, with a hand-picked group of musicians, went into the recording studio and recorded a tune written by Fats Waller. The tune was Ain't You Glad. It featured a vocal by Jack Teagarden, who played trombone in the nine-piece Goodman Band. On the flip side of the Columbia record was a tune that will forever be associated with Jack, who adopted it as his theme song. He sings, I Got a Right to Sing the Blues. We hear Benny's clarinet on both sides.

So, Benny Goodman was leading his own orchestra in 1933. He was also available to put together a group backing up vocalists. We end today's episode with the recording made on November 27th, 1933. His orchestra backs up Billie Holiday as she sings, "Your Mother's Son-in-Law."

So there we have it, Benny Goodman and his own orchestra. Next week, we will follow Mr. Goodman as he strives to take his place among the top band leaders in the nation. Tune in and go swinging down the lane with David Miller.

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2: 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I'm Alzo Slade.
3: And I'm Nagin Farsad, filling in for Peter Sagal. This week, a big A-lister's new movie came out, and America flocked to everywhere but the theaters. We'll ask about how the star of Top Gun seems to have made his bottom gun. Plus, singer-songwriter Margot Price joins us live on stage to become a singer-songwriter quiz taker. And Alzo Slade tells us how much he loves reciting limericks.
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4: You can see the news department's material. 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
5: From the White House over coverage that angered him. A federal judge temporarily required the administration to restore their passes. He says he'll decide by Tuesday evening. In the meantime, the White House blocked CNN from taking part in the TV pool, in which ABC, CBS, CNN, Fox News, and NBC shared logistical planning and costs to cover the president in his public appearances in smaller spaces. The other networks refused to fill the pool when CNN had been blocked. The Justice Department now says it's investigating that consultation, claiming it may constitute illegal antitrust behavior. Media advocates say it's another attempt to intimidate the press. David Folkenflik, NPR News.
6: On both coasts, they are dealing with flooding and high winds in the aftermath of two hurricanes. NPR's Chandelise Duster has the story.
7: The remnants of Isaias and Rachel, now post-tropical cyclones, have caused flooding across the south and west. In North Carolina, there were tornado warnings on Sunday, as well as a high risk of flooding from heavy rains. Rapid river rising is also possible as the system moves out. A tornado watch is also in effect for parts of Southern Virginia through Sunday night. The National Weather Service says parts of the Southwest, including Southern California, could receive up to 3 inches of rain on Sunday. Forecasters also warned of damaging winds and life-threatening surf, as well as rip currents. Rain is expected to continue from both Isaias and Rachel through Monday. Chandelise Duster, NPR News.
6: And from Washington, you're listening to NPR News. Pope Leo announced today he will undergo surgery in the coming days to remove a nodule that was discovered in one of his lungs. The Vatican says the recovery time for the Chicago-born 71-year-old pontiff should take about a week. Speaking to a crowd at St. Peter's Square, the Pope told worshipers today the nodule, he said, was found at a very early stage, and his doctors have recommended surgery. The surgery is due to occur at Rome's Gemelli Hospital, which is the primary location for popes to receive medical attention. Pope Leo has no previous known health problems. It's pumpkin spice season, and some shoppers are paying a lot more for their fall-themed products. NPR's Stephen Basaha reports prices for the pumpkin flavors, they cost more than last year.
8: There's an almost 9% pumpkin spice premium, up a bit from last year.